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1: This is KBBI AM 890 in Homer, 88.1 FM in Seward. Time for a check of the weather forecast, this time for the Homer area. Tonight, showers likely, mainly before 7 p.m. Cloudy skies and a low around 37 degrees with southwest wind 5 to 10 miles per hour. And for Saturday, a chance of showers with mostly cloudy skies and a high near 47 degrees with light south wind becoming southwest at 10 to 15 miles per hour in the afternoon. Winds could gust as high as 20 miles per hour. For Saturday night, mostly cloudy, a low around 37 degrees with southwest wind at around 5 miles per hour becoming calm after midnight. Winds could gust as high as 25 miles per hour. And for Seward tonight, rain and snow showers becoming all snow after 1 a.m. For Seldovia tonight, a chance of rain showers in the evening. Rain likely after midnight with lows in the mid-30s. Variable wind to 10 miles per hour. Mostly cloudy skies Saturday with a chance of rain and snow showers in the morning. Then a chance of rain showers in the afternoon with highs in the mid-40s and light winds becoming southwest 10 to 15 miles per hour in the afternoon. Taking a look at the tides for the Seldovia District, low tide was at 1:53 p.m. at minus 0.2 feet for Kachemak Bay. High tides at 8:40 p.m. at 14.8 feet. Sunrise this morning was at 5:15 a.m. Sunset will be at 10:51 p.m. for 17 hours, 36 minutes of daylight, a gain of 4 minutes, 6 seconds from yesterday. Sunrise tomorrow will be at 5:13 a.m. It's coming up on 4:20 p.m.

With the synopsis for the North Gulf Coast, Kodiak Island waters, and Cook Inlet, a North Pacific low sends a front into the Southern Gulf Sunday morning through Sunday afternoon. For Kachemak Bay tonight, south wind 15 knots, diminishing to 10 knots after midnight, seas to 2 feet. Saturday, variable wind less than 10 knots, becoming southwest 15 knots in the afternoon, seas to 2 feet, building to 4 feet in the afternoon. Saturday night, west wind 10 knots in the evening, becoming variable less than 10 knots, seas 2 feet. Cook Inlet north of Galgan Island tonight, southeast wind 10 knots in the evening, becoming variable less than 10 knots, seas 2 feet. For Saturday, variable wind less than 10 knots, becoming south at 10 knots in the afternoon, seas 2 feet. Saturday night, southwest wind 10 knots in the evening, becoming variable less than 10 knots, seas 2 feet. And for Cook Inlet, Galgan Island, 2 Point Beatty, tonight, southeast wind 10 knots, seas 3 feet. Saturday, variable wind less than 10 knots, becoming south 10 knots in the afternoon, seas 2 feet. Saturday night, southwest wind 10 knots in the evening, becoming variable less than 10 knots, seas 2 feet. For the Shelikov Strait, a small craft advisory for tonight, with southwest wind 20 knots, seas to 8 feet. Saturday, southwest wind 15 knots, seas 3 feet. Saturday night, variable wind 10 knots, seas 2 feet. And for the Barren Islands East tonight, southwest wind 15 knots, seas 5 feet. Saturday, variable wind 10 knots, seas 3 feet. And Saturday night, variable wind 10 knots, seas 2 feet. For west of Barren Islands, including Kamishak Bay, tonight, south wind 15 knots, becoming west after midnight, seas to 3 feet. Saturday, variable wind 10 knots, seas 2 feet. Saturday night, variable wind 10 knots, seas 2 feet. For Resurrection Bay, tonight, south wind 15 knots in the evening, becoming variable less than 10 knots, seas 3 feet with rain showers. Saturday, variable wind less than 10 knots, becoming south 10 knots in the afternoon, seas 2 feet with rain showers. Saturday night, south wind 10 knots, becoming north after midnight, seas 2 feet. Finally, Cape Clear to Gore Point, out to 15 nautical miles. Tonight, variable wind 10 knots, seas 7 feet. Saturday, variable wind 10 knots, seas 4 feet. And Saturday night, variable wind 10 knots with seas to 4 feet. It's coming up on 432. Yeah.

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1: 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I'm Juana Summers.
2: And I'm Mary Louise Kelly. The United States is restricting travel from countries in East Central Africa hit with an Ebola outbreak. All flights from the region will be routed to a single U.S. airport in a Virginia suburb of Washington, D.C. NPR's Ping Huang reports on the first days of the new policy.
3: On Thursday morning, Michael Ruprecht went to Uganda's international airport at 2 in the morning to catch a flight. When he got to the airline counter, he had a strange exchange.
4: They asked me what my final destination was, and I told them Michigan. And they did this sort of double look and asked me, was I sure I was going to Michigan?
3: Ruprecht is a medical student and freelance reporter. He was in Uganda working on stories for NPR. You will hear those stories later. For now, he was trying to get home to Michigan. The man at the counter showed him a memo from U.S. Customs and Border Protection.
4: He tells me that I have to arrive at Washington Dulles International Airport. I think the first thing that was going through my head was denial. I wasn't sure if this was real.
3: Ruprecht was one of the first passengers flying under a policy announced just hours before. All Americans returning from Uganda or South Sudan or the Democratic Republic of Congo had to travel to a single U.S. airport. The African countries have been hit by a growing Ebola outbreak. Ruprecht frantically rebooked his flights. When he arrived at Dulles Airport after 20 hours of travel, he was flagged for extra screening.
4: They had these tarps put up that created these pseudo doctor office rooms.
3: An official from the Centers for Disease Control and Prevention brought him into one.
4: The first time he checked my temperature, he actually told me my temperature was a bit high. And he immediately asked me, am I nervous? I told him yes. And he retook my temperature a second time and he told me, oh, now it's normal.
3: A third temperature check was also normal. So they moved on to questions. Ruprecht confirmed he had no symptoms of Ebola and that he did not treat patients or attend any funerals in Uganda. They finished by taking his contact information.
4: It took 5 to 10 minutes. It was pretty quick. And I'll be honest, it was pretty anticlimactic. I expected some more things to happen.
3: In a past Ebola epidemic, passengers flying from affected areas got thermometers and burner phones and strict instructions for next steps. Ruprecht got none of that, but he made his connecting flight home to Michigan. Dr. Lori Forlano is state epidemiologist for Virginia.
5: I think in the beginning of any response like this, at least from my personal perspective, a little chaos is part of the gig.
3: She says the CDC is notifying states of returning passengers.
6: So some people will be monitored or checked in on daily. Some will not require that frequency, and that's dependent upon their exposure risk.
3: Forlano says they're ready for it, and they've done it before, but it's happening on top of other things Virginia is dealing with, a measles outbreak and monitoring for hantavirus. The airport arrival policy applies to U.S. citizens and permanent residents. Others who have recently been in Ebola-affected countries can't come at all, according to a CDC order this week. Dr. Marty Cetrin is former head of the CDC's Division of Global Migration and Quarantine.
7: Travel bans rarely work in and of themselves. And when people feel like there's a restriction, but they have a desperate need to travel, they will often find a way.
3: Cetrin managed the agency's policy during the 2014 Ebola epidemic when they didn't stop travelers from coming. He says viruses don't respect borders. To end the danger for real, any screening efforts in the U.S. must be combined with efforts to stop the outbreak at the source. Ping Huang, NPR News.
1: President Trump's endorsement in a U.S. Senate race in Texas has upended one of the year's biggest elections. MAGA loyalist Ken Paxton won Trump's backing over incumbent Senator John Cornyn, a pillar of the Republican Party's establishment wing. The bitter primary has exposed a crack in the red wall of Texas as Republican factions battle for control. Democrats say it's opened a path for the state's first blue wave in decades. NPR congressional correspondent Claudia Grisales is in Texas.
8: Music is blaring, the smell of smoked meat fills the air, and people are scrambling for chairs at this old-school barbecue joint. This political rally has drawn a diverse group of voters from the Houston suburb of Katy. It could be mistaken for a victory party. But this is a campaign stop for controversial MAGA star Ken Paxton, who's challenging U.S. Senator John Cornyn. The costly, bitter Republican primary became a loyalty contest for President Trump. This week, he endorsed Paxton as early voting was underway, news this crowd was already celebrating.
9: And obviously, Donald Trump came in and did an amazing job. And by the way, did y'all notice he endorsed me yesterday?
8: The Texas Attorney General came to the race with legal and personal baggage. Since he's entered the office, he's fended off criminal indictments, whistleblower allegations, and political trials. But for supporters like Ricardo Vidarra, those failed efforts prove Paxton is a fighter. Voting for Cornyn is like voting for a Democrat, Vidarra says in Spanish. The runoff has become the most expensive on record. And Cornyn, who spent nearly $20 million on ads and was backed by national Republicans, has seen his campaign go on life support. Paxton says work leading Texas in lawsuits against Democrats' policies in Washington eclipses Cornyn's long tenure.
9: That's more stuff in 1 week than John Cornyn did in 42 years. That's pretty pathetic.
8: MAGA supporters attack Cornyn for working on bipartisan gun legislation after the Uvalde, Texas school shooting and say he should have pushed to kill the Senate filibuster to pass a Trump-backed SAVE Act to install new voting restrictions. Brandon Roddinghouse, a politics professor at the University of Houston, says the Texas primary is emblematic of a bigger national fight.
10: The Republican Party is pulling itself apart. Ideologically, this has been a long time coming. The wings of the party have been battling each other for a long while, and none of them have emerged victorious.
8: That is, until Trump comes in and picks a winner. But even as Trump's endorsement of Paxton blindsided Cornyn, he's pushing full steam ahead. On the campaign trail before that endorsement, Cornyn told me the path to a Texas blue wave runs through Paxton and could cost the party's control of the Senate.
11: If a Paxton were the nominee, this would be their first chance they've had in 30 or 40 years or longer to pick up a statewide office, and one as important as the U.S. Senate.
8: And Republicans are already facing headwinds over the economy and Trump's falling poll numbers. At a Houston real estate event, Cornyn supporter Vicki Fullerton saw Trump's endorsement as a betrayal. Fullerton worries a Paxton nomination will force the party to take critical resources from other close Senate races.
12: And we're going to have to pour so much more money in to protect the seat and to have a less viable candidate than John Cornyn.
8: Since Democrats lost control of Texas in the 1990s, they have fallen for blue mirages. But Democratic strategist Chuck Rocha argues a perfect storm is taking shape.
13: Latinos in Texas moving back to the left, you have an electorate that's really mad, and you have two Republicans who've spent over $100 million attacking each other.
8: After State Representative James Tallarico won Democrats' nomination in the Senate race, he laid low. Rocha says it put the spotlight on Republicans tearing each other apart.
13: One thing you don't do in politics is if your enemy is digging a hole, you don't run over and take the shovel out of their hand.
8: Cornyn has warned that Democrats smell blood in the water here. How and if the MAGA establishment wings reconcile in Texas may help shape what version of the National Republican Party survives. Claudia De Salles, NPR News, Houston, Texas, and parts beyond.
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14: This is National Native News. I'm Brian Bull, sitting in for Jill Freitas. A congressional watchdog office found some minors with black lung disease face barriers in getting federal payments for their disabilities. KNAU's Chris Clements reports that rings true to a former coal miner and advocate on the Navajo Nation.
15: Alex Osif is Navajo, Hopi, and Pima, and a former coal miner at the Black Mesa and Kayenta mines. He says the coal companies that are on the hook for paying miners' benefits can slow the process down by not providing employment histories.
16: So that's the kind of complications I'm having, proving that the miner did work at a mine for so many years.
15: The lengthy process of applying for benefits is one issue identified by the U.S. Government Accountability Office in a new report. It also found many coal miners have trouble using the health benefits they're entitled to, like when they need money for transportation to doctor's appointments.
16: the program needs to view these operators and continue to make sure that they stand up to their promise to the miner.
15: To help with that issue, the report says the feds need to keep track of the medical coverage coal companies give disabled miners. For KNAU, I'm Chris Clements.
14: The daughter of missing Juneau, Alaska woman Tracy Day wants people to know who her mother was beyond an MMIW rallying cry. It's been 7 years since Day disappeared, and the family is still searching for answers. KTOO's Yvonne Crumery has more.
17: Kaylin Schneider says her mom was always finding new adventures for the family to go on. The house she grew up in was spotless, and Tracy Day was taking night classes to be a nurse. Her struggles with mental health came later.
18: But I feel like when she went missing, everybody's like, oh, she's living in St. Vincent, and like she's a mentally ill addict. And it was just not the way I wanted people to see her, because my mom was a wonderful parent, and she wasn't always sick.
17: Schneider says when she was a young child, she was the victim of child sexual abuse by her friend's father. After Day found out what had happened, she blamed herself for trusting the family. Schneider believes it triggered Day's mental health issues.
18: It, like, changed her brain chemistry. That's the best way I could explain it.
17: Schneider thinks that changed the trajectory of her mother's life. Day struggled with mental illness and substance abuse. But Schneider wants people to know her mom the way she remembers her, as a dignified, glamorous woman.
18: She was kind of like a diva, you know, like back in the day, she always had her hair done, lipstick done, nails, everything. She was always dressed so beautifully.
17: She was also a devoted parent, and she was fun.
18: When she wasn't at work, we were never bored. We would go ride our bike, and we would get curly fries with cheese and milkshakes, and then we would go to the duck pond and feed the ducks. And, like, she was a good, playful parent.
17: And Schneider says that even through Day's later mental health crises, she always stuck around and checked in with her family.
18: She would not take off. She's the opposite. She's, like, the parent that, like, annoys you because they're showing up so much.
17: Schneider's son was born after Day went missing. He's 5 years old now, and she's finding herself having to explain the absence.
18: My son, he's at that age where he's starting to question, like, what happened to Grandma? And, like, why is she not in your life? So horrible. He always asks, are you going to disappear? And, oh, God, like, as a mom, that is just horrible, knowing that my son has that thought in his head because he knows it's a possibility.
17: So she says for him and for her newborn son, she will keep looking for the truth of what happened to her mom.
18: I really want to keep searching and talking about her case, not only for me, but also for my sons. I want them to know that people are still interested and care.
17: In Juneau, I'm Yvonne Crumery.
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24: It's Friday, May 22nd, 2026. I'm Simon Lopez with KBBI's Evening News. Earlier this month, community members saw a lone harbor seal pup on South Kenai Beach and reported it to the Alaska Sea Life Center in Seward. A team from the center responded and initially determined that the pup was malnourished and dehydrated and was likely orphaned. They transported the pup to the Seward-based Marine Mammal Rescue and Rehabilitation Facility to stabilize its condition. Staff say the harbor seal pup is likely less than 1 week old. This is the first harbor seal pup the center has rescued this season. In a press release, Alaska Sea Life Center Wildlife Response Curator Jane Belaverick says harbor seal pups are vulnerable and rely entirely on their mothers for survival. She says avoiding interactions between pets or humans and young harbor seals during pupping season provides the best chance for survival because mothers may abandon their pups if approached. Report stranded marine animals in Alaska to 1-888-774-7325. Homer's annual Kachemak Bay Riders Conference took place last weekend, and KBBI's Emily Springer spoke with event director Aaron Hollowell for a review of the conference and some changes people will see next year.
0: Homer's Kachemak Bay Riders Conference was established in 2002. Aaron Hollowell has been working for the conference since 2012 and has been the director since 2019. The 2026 event took place on the Kachemak Bay campus from May 16th to the 19th. In Hollowell's closing remarks at this year's event, she turned the helm over to another local writer, Mercedes O'Leary Harness. But before reporting on that new change for the event, Hollowell provided a review of the 2026 conference.
4: It went great. We had a fabulous community of writers come in from outside to teach, and we had a fabulous community of writers predominantly Alaskans. I just felt like there was a really kind of a atmosphere of sharing, and that was great. This year filled quicker than any other year. Like in 2 weeks, we were sold out, which has never happened before. And so we had a huge wait list and a lot of people applying for scholarships. So that was success, I guess. I mean, it would have been more successful if we could bump out the campus to accommodate everyone.
0: This was also the first year that the event has maxed out community attendance space on evening reading nights that took place on the KPC campus from guest faculty writers. Hollowell provided these closing remarks to conference attendees on the final day of the event as her final day as director.
4: I've been thinking quite a bit over the last few weeks about what I want to say to all of you as I step off this stage. I'd like to say something profound, but I'm afraid that would have taken a lot more time than I had, and that is the crux of it. I need time for my own writing, so I'm stepping away to do just that. Write, work at Story Knife, walk on the beach, forage for nettles, and talk with snowshoe hares. What I wish for you all. May writing find a congenial place in your heart. May you have the time to write and the time to dream about your writing and the time to let it rest and the time to revise it. May your bookshelves always have something new and exciting for you to read and learn from. May you always have yet another author, poet, crush, a person whose work sets you on fire and whose way in the literary world honors a path you'd like to take. May others see you as a writer and treat you like one, whatever that means to you. But more importantly, may you see yourself as a writer and give yourself permission to fully inhabit that role.
0: In her final words to the community, Hollowell also shared the importance of this conference to the identity of the Kachemak Bay campus.
4: I think that what is most important to me is that the community understands that this is a keystone project of the Kachemak Bay campus, that it is an integral part of the campus, and that it hopefully always will be. It's really a sparkling gem. There aren't any other big writers' conferences in this state. So it's the way we get together as writers, and the fact that it's here in Homer is astounding.
0: There will be a 2027 conference held on the Kachemak Bay campus, and details for next year's event are not yet available. Reporting from Homer, this is Emily Springer.
24: Alaska's Copper Ammo Challenge is a program that encourages Alaskan hunters to use copper rather than lead bullets as a health benefit to scavenging animals. KBBI's Emily Springer spoke with Representative Ron Clark about details of the challenge and what it offers to hunters.
0: The Alaska chapter of Backcountry Hunters and Anglers was in Homer this week to provide educational displays and general information about Alaska's Copper Ammo Challenge rebate program. they held their first event at the Grace Ridge Brewery on Tuesday evening. Ron Clark, founding member of the Alaska Falconers Association, was there to provide details on the Copper Ammo Challenge and why it's a benefit rather than the use of lead bullets.
1: So when somebody shoots a rifle at a moose or a bear or a caribou or whatever, if you're shooting a copper-jacketed lead bullet, the lead fragments and lots of little pieces of lead end up scattered through the animal, whether it ends up in the meat or in the gut pile. A lot of those lead fragments end up in the animal. So if you leave a gut pile with a bunch of little lead fragments in the field, scavengers like eagles and ravens and big hawks and gray jays and heck, chickadees, you know, it's a big pile of protein and fat sitting there. Everybody's going to come eat it. And if it's full of little lead fragments that get accidentally ingested, that lead is hugely toxic to birds. And it doesn't take much more than a piece like half the size of a grain of rice is enough to kill a full-grown golden eagle. So we're encouraging people to use 100% copper bullets.
0: The Alaska Copper Ammo Challenge was started 2 years ago and includes four simple steps. Scan the QR code, purchase copper rifle ammunition or bullets at any store or website, submit receipt information and information online, and receive a $40 Visa gift card per box of ammunition or $25 per box of reloading bullets. Those interested in participating must have an Alaskan hunting license and mailing address.
1: We're hoping that if people get the chance to use it, they'll like it and use it more. And we're finding that, you know, our return customers, as it were, at these various sports shows and things we've been to, people like the way it performs, and they like the fact that it's not poisoning golden eagles and other scavengers. We're not trying to change regulations or change laws or, you know, ban anything. It's all voluntary, and we're finding that people who have tried it like it and are continuing to use it, which is exactly what we want.
0: For more information or questions on how to participate in the challenge, visit the website at akcopperchallenge.com. Reporting from Homer, this is Emily Springer.
24: And that's this evening's news. 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
1: Nate Rott's beat takes him to some really wild places, asking thorny ethical questions that emerge as he reports on the natural world and humanity's relationship to it.
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0: It's All Things Considered from NPR News. I'm Juana Summers.
1: And I'm Mary Louise Kelly. Bleachers is out today with a fifth album, Everyone for 10 Minutes.
0: The band is fronted by Grammy Award-winning producer Jack Antonoff.
2: On this album, they're playing around a little. They're a little experimental. Things feel a little bit softer and a little bit dreamier.
1: That story coming up after the news.
3: Live from NPR News in Culver City, California, I'm Duane Brown. Secretary of State Marco Rubio met with NATO leaders in Sweden to discuss the Iran war, which has sent global energy prices soaring as the Strait of Hormuz remains closed to commercial tanker traffic. Rubio says there's been slight progress made during talks with Iran, but the fundamentals remain the same, that Iran cannot have a nuclear weapon.
4: We're going to have to address the issue of enrichment. We're going to have to address the issue of the highly enriched uranium. And then added to this, of course, is the issue of the straits. Iran is trying to create a tolling system. They're trying to convince Oman, by the way, to join them in this tolling system in an international waterway. There is not a country in the world that should accept that.
3: Rubio speaking days after President Trump decided to hold off on a military strike against Iran as fragile negotiations continue. But the strait was completely open and not controlled by Iran before the U.S.-Israeli attack almost 3 months ago. Google is changing what it means to Google, the tech company, integrating AI more deeply into its core internet search function. But as NPR's John Ruwitz tells us, critics say it could mean fewer choices for users.
5: At its annual developer conference this week, Google said it's making its iconic search box more dynamic so it can expand with longer searches. Users can also put pictures or documents into it for new kinds of searches. And it's folding more AI into its search. The company has put AI overviews on some searches for about a year, and it sees the integration of the two as the way forward. Critics warn that AI answers could give consumers less choice as AI prioritizes suggestions over web links. That could also undermine the internet economy and businesses that are reliant on clicks, including online shops, web advertisers, and even news organizations. John Ruwitz, NPR News.
3: Stocks finished higher on Wall Street following upbeat earnings from companies in the retail and tech sectors. This is NPR. Authorities are banning funeral wakes in parts of the Democratic Republic of Congo to curb the spread of Ebola after 750 suspected cases. NPR's Michael Kaloki reports.
6: Officials in the eastern Congolese province of Ituri said that moving forward, burials in the area would be done only by specialized teams and that public gatherings would be limited to a maximum of 50 people. Congolese authorities made the announcement a day after local residents clashed with police while trying to recover the body of a patient who had died at a local hospital. The World Health Organization recently issued a call to countries affected by the Ebola outbreak to ensure that burials are conducted by well-trained personnel to reduce the risk of infection. Meanwhile, Rwanda's government also announced it would deny entry to foreign nationals who had traveled to the Democratic Republic of Congo within 30 days prior to their arrival in Rwanda. For NPR News, I'm Michael Kaloki in Nairobi.
3: Well, despite higher gas and airfare prices, AAA predicting a record $45 million Americans expected to hit the road for Memorial Day weekend. Gas prices at a four-year high due to the war with Iran. A new forecast from Gas Buddy warns prices could average near $5 a gallon this summer. It says setting cruise control slightly for those longer trips below the speed limit will drastically improve your gas mileage. I'm Duane Brown. 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
1: It's Friday, May 22nd, 2026. I'm Simon Lopez with KBBI's Evening News. Earlier this month, community members saw a lone harbor seal pup on South Kenai Beach and reported it to the Alaska Sea Life Center in Seward. A team from the center responded and initially determined that the pup was malnourished and dehydrated and was likely orphaned. They transported the pup to the Seward-based Marine Mammal Rescue and Rehabilitation Facility to stabilize its condition. Staff say the harbor seal pup is likely less than 1 week old. This is the first harbor seal pup the center has rescued this season. In a press release, Alaska Sea Life Center Wildlife Response Curator Jane Belaverick says harbor seal pups are vulnerable and rely entirely on their mothers for survival. She says avoiding interactions between pets or humans and young harbor seals during pupping season provides the best chance for survival because mothers may abandon their pups if approached. Report stranded marine animals in Alaska to 1-888-774-7325. Homer's annual Catchmac Bay Riders Conference took place last weekend, and KBBI's Emily Springer spoke with event director Aaron Hollowell for a review of the conference and some changes people will see next year.
2: Homer's Catchmac Bay Riders Conference was established in 2002. Aaron Hollowell has been working for the conference since 2012 and has been the director since 2019. The 2026 event took place on the Catchmac Bay campus from May 16th to the 19th. In Hollowell's closing remarks at this year's event, she turned the helm over to another local writer, Mercedes O'Leary Harness. But before reporting on that new change for the event, Hollowell provided a review of the 2026 conference.
3: It went great. We had a fabulous community of writers come in from outside to teach, and we had a fabulous community of writers, predominantly Alaskans. I just felt like there was a really kind of a atmosphere of sharing, and that was great. This year filled quicker than any other year. Like in 2 weeks, we were sold out, which has never happened before. And so we had a huge wait list and a lot of people applying for scholarships. So that was success, I guess. I mean, it would have been more successful if we could bump out the campus to accommodate everyone.
2: This was also the first year that the event has maxed out community attendance space on evening reading nights that took place on the KPC campus from guest faculty writers. Hollowell provided these closing remarks to conference attendees on the final day of the event as her final day as director.
3: I've been thinking quite a bit over the last few weeks about what I want to say to all of you as I step off this stage. I'd like to say something profound, but I'm afraid that would have taken a lot more time than I had, and that is the crux of it. I need time for my own writing, so I'm stepping away to do just that. Write, work at Story Knife, walk on the beach, forage for nettles, and talk with snowshoe hares. What I wish for you all. May writing find a congenial place in your heart. May you have the time to write and the time to dream about your writing and the time to let it rest and the time to revise it. May your bookshelves always have something new and exciting for you to read and learn from. May you always have yet another author, poet, crush, a person whose work sets you on fire and whose way in the literary world honors a path you'd like to take. May others see you as a writer and treat you like one, whatever that means to you. But more importantly, may you see yourself as a writer and give yourself permission to fully inhabit that role.
2: In her final words to the community, Hollowell also shared the importance of this conference to the identity of the Catchimac Bay campus.
3: I think that what is most important to me is that the community understands that this is a keystone project of the Catchimac Bay campus, that it is an integral part of the campus, and that it hopefully always will be. It it's really a sparkling gem. There aren't any other big writers' conferences in this state, so it's the way we get together as writers, and the fact that it's here in Homer is astounding.
2: There will be a 2027 conference held on the Kachemak Bay campus, and details for next year's event are not yet available. Reporting from Homer, this is Emily Springer.
1: Alaska's Copper Ammo Challenge is a program that encourages Alaskan hunters to use copper rather than lead bullets as a health benefit to scavenging animals. KBBI's Emily Springer spoke with Representative Ron Clark about details of the challenge and what it offers to hunters.
2: The Alaska chapter of Backcountry Hunters and Anglers was in Homer this week to provide educational displays and general information about Alaska's Copper Ammo Challenge rebate program. They held their first event at the Grace Ridge Brewery on Tuesday evening. Ron Clark, founding member of the Alaska Falconers Association, was there to provide details on the Copper Ammo Challenge and why it's a benefit rather than the use of lead bullets.
4: So when somebody shoots a rifle at a moose or a bear or a caribou or whatever, if you're shooting a copper-jacketed lead bullet, the lead fragments and lots of little pieces of lead end up scattered through the animal, whether it ends up in the meat or in the gut pile. A lot of those lead fragments end up in the animal. So if you leave a gut pile with a bunch of little lead fragments in the field, scavengers like eagles and ravens and big hawks and gray jays and heck, chickadees, you know, it's a big pile of protein and fat sitting there. Everybody's going to come eat it. And if it's full of little lead fragments that get accidentally ingested, that lead is hugely toxic to birds. And it doesn't take much more than a piece like half the size of a grain of rice is enough to kill a full-grown golden eagle. So we're encouraging people to use 100% copper bullets.
2: The Alaska Copper Ammo Challenge was started 2 years ago and includes four simple steps. Scan the QR code, purchase copper rifle ammunition or bullets at any store or website, submit receipt information and information online, and receive a $40 Visa gift card per box of ammunition or $25 per box of reloading bullets. Those interested in participating must have an Alaskan hunting license and mailing address.
4: We're hoping that if people get the chance to use it, they'll like it and use it more. And we're finding that, you know, our return customers, as it were, at these various sports shows and things we've been to, people like the way it performs, and they like the fact that it's not poisoning golden eagles and other scavengers. We're not trying to change regulations or change laws or, you know, ban anything. It's all voluntary, and we're finding that people who have tried it like it and are continuing to use it, which is exactly what we want.
2: For more information or questions on how to participate in the challenge, visit the website at akcopperchallenge.com. Reporting from Homer, this is Emily Springer.
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2: For Memorial Day weekend, we celebrate the 2025 National Endowment for the Arts National Heritage Fellows. 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

0: we're moving development into places where it's never been before, and they deserve to be evaluated on their own merits, not with a cookie cutter approach.
1: Environmental groups fight a plan to ease oil and gas permitting in the Arctic. 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Good evening, I'm Casey Grove. Also tonight, a startup proposes building a massive data center on the North Slope, leading to many questions.
2: One is that this has never been done in Alaska on this scale, and certainly not on the North Slope.
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3: 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From one end of Alaska to the other and everywhere in between, public media works to provide quality programming and statewide news you can count on and news you can trust. Whether you're listening at home, at work, or in the car, we're grateful to be a part of your day. Thank you for tuning in.
1: Alaska's oil and gas lobby wants to expedite development in the National Petroleum Reserve, Alaska. Just days after the Alaska Oil and Gas Association petitioned the government for a new, faster permitting process, the Bureau of Land Management obliged, announcing it intends to write a new rule for the reserve. Drilling opponents call it a corporate giveaway. Alaska Public Media Washington correspondent Liz Ruskin reports.
4: The idea is to avoid bureaucratic redundancy, because in a blockbuster lease sale in March, nine companies won leases on nearly 200 tracts in the petroleum reserve on the North Slope. Rather than have each company apply to the BLM for permits for each production site, the industry is asking that the agency make a rule granting permits as long as certain conditions are met.
5: Our goal here is to create greater certainty and consistency for what we view as routine development activities in the petroleum reserve, but continuing along strong environmental stewardship when we do it.
4: Steve Wachowski is president of the Alaska Oil and Gas Association, a trade group that proposed the process. He says the BLM could do one big environmental impact study covering the basic things that make up a production site.
5: So limited amount of gravel roads, development pads, drilling pads, that could be looked at, studied, with potential to be codified in the rule so we could go right to BLM and get a permit.
4: The request comes at a time when permitting reform has become a national cause. Producers of fossil and renewable energy alike are pushing Congress to make some changes because the laws that slow oil drilling also delay transmission lines and solar farms. But one person's red tape is another's meaningful environmental protection. While Congress mulls a compromise, the Alaska oil industry is proposing a special process for the NPRA. As AOGA proposes it, a company would apply for a permit in the reserve specifying how many wells it wants, the size and locations of the gravel pads, and other construction. If the BLM decides it meets the definition of a production site, as described in the rule, the permit would be granted within 60 days. Wachowski points out it would only apply to BLM permits. Development near waterways would still require permits from the Corps of Engineers, he says, and then their state and North Slope borough permits.
5: So there still is a whole host of other permits and opportunities for public input.
4: Environmental advocates in the North Slope community of New Iqsaic call it a gift to industry. Matt Jackson of the Wilderness Society says the approach wrongly assumes that one part of the NPRA is the same as any other.
0: We're moving development into places where it's never been before, into places with really important surface and cultural and subsistence values, and they deserve to be evaluated on their own merits, not with a cookie-cutter approach.
4: Ann Jackson says the umbrella permitting concept doesn't take into account the cumulative effects of multiple projects.
0: If you have one drill pad, you know, a caribou can just go around that. If you have 10 drill pads on a line stretching out for miles and miles with pipelines and roads and power lines, that makes a much bigger impact to the caribou moving to where they need to go.
4: The BLM has kicked off a public scoping period for an environmental impact statement that would precede the rule. It's underway until July 6. Reporting from Washington, I'm Liz Ruskin.
1: A startup with Alaska roots wants to build a massive data center on the North Slope, closer to natural gas supplies it would use to generate the enormous amount of electricity the center needs. Stack Energy's proposed $500 million data center, with a footprint of more than a square mile, would support artificial intelligence and cloud computing, according to recent reporting by the Northern Journal. So far, the idea exists only on paper, but the company has secured the state's preliminary approval to lease land off the Dalton Highway. And according to Northern Journal reporter Nat Herz, Stack Energy has suggested it would be able to avoid some issues that data centers in the lower 48 have faced.
2: There's like a pretty significant backlash against AI and specifically the sort of data center construction and the environmental like impacts and resource use, right? Like significant demand on water, on power, especially. Like I think there's a big problem in the lower 48 where basically the demand for electricity is spiking because of the build out of these facilities in a way that's like raising electricity prices for people across the country. On the North Slope, there is a huge supply of natural gas right now that's not being used. This facility would not be connected to the rest of Alaska's grid. They would basically be like self-generating power off of this abundant resource on the North Slope, presumably at a fairly competitive price, because right now there's no additional sort of demand for this natural gas that they'd be competing with. And then, you know, again, there's sort of abundant land. And then another one of the arguments that the state and the company are making is that a lot of the sort of energy and resource demand for these facilities in the lower 48 is from cooling. And on the North Slope, you know, you have a below freezing average temperature over the course of the year, I believe. And so they're saying that's like a major comparative advantage, where they'd be using what they expect to be 90% less water than a facility in the lower 48.
1: A lot of the hurdles, I would imagine, have to do with this plan being on the North Slope and kind of far away from the other, you know, centers of industry in the state.
2: Yeah. I mean, I think there are a number of big question marks. And one is that this has never been done in Alaska on this scale, and certainly not on the North Slope. And so I think you can bring in engineers and people doing kind of pencil pushing and calculations and planning and say, like, we have this concept, it's compelling in all these ways. And then I think you bring it to investors and or the like AI companies and say, okay, you know, time to invest. And they're like, there's no basis that this works and hasn't been done before, so we might not trust it. I think that's like a sort of big overarching question here of, is there sort of trust that this would work, and is there real interest in doing it? And I think we don't know. That the company sponsoring this project has not really been forthcoming about like whether they have sort of customers or investors lined up for this product. And then, yeah, I mean, I think there are also some questions about, does the bandwidth and the connectivity from the North Slope, are there issues with what they call latency and sort of the lag time? But yeah, and then there's some other questions around like the turbines that are used to generate power from natural gas. Like there's a big backlog for those turbines right now, just because there's a major increase in natural gas power generation and demand, and so in some cases they're saying like as much as 7 years. And so, you know, can this company get those natural gas turbines? Like those are some obvious questions as well.
1: Let's talk about the company. It's Stack Energy. Who is Stack Energy?
2: I don't think a lot is known about the ownership necessarily, but the woman in charge, Sparrow Mahoney, she grew up in Alaska and has had, I think, some involvement in sort of startup type businesses and in cryptocurrency. Specifically, she was involved in the Iditarod's push into cryptocurrency a few years ago. And then more interestingly, in the past year or so, they've brought on some people who are like veterans of Alaska's energy and sort of business world. So you've got a former State Natural Resources Commissioner John Boyle, who's working for the company, Jim Shine, who is an attorney who used to be a special assistant at the Department of Natural Resources. And these are presumably folks that are familiar with the needs of navigating the land use and permitting process that this company has to go through. So you've seen them kind of staff up with some people who have some significant experience, which is, you know, I think at least one indication that they're sort of a serious, credible company. But then I think on the flip side of that, again, it's one thing to be paying a handful of people, even competitive six-figure salaries, and it's another thing to raise the hundreds of millions of dollars that you need to actually build a project like this. So
1: that was Northern Journal reporter Nat Herz. You can find his full story about a proposal to build a data center on the North Slope at northernjournal.com. Still to come on Alaska News Nightly, 7 students who survived the devastating fall storm in Western Alaska celebrate high school graduation.
6: I know we want to graduate back home, but we're not. Just be happy that we are able to walk tonight.
1: That's ahead. Stay with us.
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1: Ketchikan expects to see the most cruise ship passengers ever this summer, over 1.6 million. In response to the industry's boom, local developers are building attractions, restaurants, and breweries in Ward Cove, a new docking site for cruise ships north of town. As KRBD's Hunter Morrison reports, the project aims to maximize tourism dollars while alleviating congestion downtown.
7: You're going to be cheering on.
8: Donning extra tough boots, brown Carhartt overalls, and a plaid flannel shirt, Joe Williams greets a family who just stepped off the Norwegian Bliss cruise ship.
9: Welcome to our first guests at our new facility. Welcome, welcome. Oh, yes.
8: Williams, also known by his stage name Lasagna Joe, is the MC of the Great Alaskan Lumberjack Show, a campy contest where teams of lumberjacks compete in various chopping games with axes and chainsaws. The rodeo-style show in downtown Ketchikan draws in thousands of cruise ship passengers each year. But today, Lasagna Joe and the rest of the lumberjack crew aren't downtown. They're 7 miles north in Ward Cove for the inaugural production at a second, larger venue. It comes after cruise ships began docking in Ward Cove about 5 years ago.
10: And it's the one industry in Alaska that we don't have to extract something to sell out into the world.
8: That's Rob Shear, president and owner of the Great Alaskan Lumberjack Show. He says tourism stimulates the local economy by generating revenue and creating jobs.
10: You know, it's not timber, it's not oil, it's not gold. The only thing we're selling is memories, and they can take it, and it doesn't, you know, we don't have to cut down a tree for a memory.
8: The two-berth terminal at Ward Cove, which sits at the site of Ketchikan's former pulp mill, will see about 130 cruise ship stops this summer, about 20% of the total. And for the first time, passengers won't have to bus to downtown Ketchikan to catch a show or grab a meal. That's because several new businesses are opening this summer in Ward Cove to ease overcrowding downtown and cater to passengers. Joe Duca is with Alaska Port Innovations, which is developing part of Ward Cove. He says the new businesses breathe life into the old mill and bring a taste of downtown Ketchikan to Ward Cove.
11: When I was asked to get involved, seeing some of the horrible reviews of the port, because nobody wanted to be there. And so that was really what spurred a lot of this in developing that area.
8: On a bluff that overlooks the Tongass Narrows, workers are busy putting the final touches on Fireside Feast. That's an outdoor dining experience with covered canopies and open fire cooking set to open this summer.
12: Here in Alaska, you know, we do the beach bonfires all the time. It's my favorite thing.
8: That's General Manager Justin Haggard. He enjoys the camaraderie and food associated with Alaska bonfires, and wanted to offer that experience to people who are only in the state for a short time.
12: We've been here developing for the past month or so, like up here every single day, and we'll get bald eagles flying over. You know when the whales are through that you'll be able to see them perfectly from here. It's just a cool spot, man.
8: Haggard says he's wanted to develop a culinary experience like this for years, and finally found the right space to do it about a year ago. He says visitors can expect to dine on smoked salmon chowder, wild game, and more. Haggard and his wife own Alaska Spud in downtown Ketchikan. He says the city is lacking food options and wants to provide an alternative for visitors, especially those whose first taste of the island is in Ward Cove.
12: Yeah, I feel bad for all of them having to be bused into town when we have this beautiful space here that just needs a little love and development. And we're in the process of that right now. And I really want to bring, you know, more money to Ward Cove, to this area. You know, I think it's the beginning of something really, really cool.
8: Also in the works at Ward Cove is a zipline adventure park set to open this summer and a combination brewery, distillery, winery. Duca, who's helping to revitalize the area, says other future developments may include a boardwalk, a jewelry store, and lodging. Reporting in Ketchikan, I'm Hunter Morrison.
1: A group of Alaska veterans traveled to Washington, D.C. last month to visit memorials built in their honor. The trip was also an opportunity to reflect on what it meant to come home from America's past wars. For Alaska Native Vietnam War veteran George Lindoff from Hoonah, a proper homecoming came decades after his service. KTOO's Lisa Fu has more.
13: When George Lindoff returned to the U.S. in 1971, after fighting for his country in Vietnam, he was not met with a warm welcome. Instead, there were anti-war protesters.
14: First time we landed in San Francisco, they were cussing at us, spitting at us, carrying signs saying baby killers.
13: And there weren't just protesters at the San Francisco airport. Police were there, too.
14: In California, the police were looking at us like we were going to attack them, protesters.
13: Lindoff may have physically left Vietnam and the war, but the war never left him. Lindoff's brother, James Lindoff, who died in 2024, was also drafted and sent to Vietnam. The war had a lasting impact on both of them.
14: You try to forget what happened over there, because you were not raised to go out and be killed people.
13: More than half a century after he returned from Vietnam, Lindoff had the opportunity to revisit that chapter in his life, this time with the goal of healing. In April, Lindoff joined a group of veterans from all over the state, and they went to D.C. through an organization called Last Frontier Honor Flight. The volunteer nonprofit sends veterans to the nation's capital to visit monuments and memorials built in their honor, at no cost to the veterans. While in D.C., though, Lindoff had a mild stroke and had to be hospitalized. He missed most of the trip, as well as the big welcome home in Anchorage. That's an important part of the Honor Flight trip, to give the veterans the welcome home they never received. So Lindoff's niece, Shannon Bible, made sure he still got one.
15: He's my uncle, my mom's brother. She would have done this if she was here. He didn't get the welcome home when he came back from Vietnam, so giving him something he deserves.
13: Bible organized something in Juneau, where Lindoff flew to before continuing on to Hoonah. She didn't have a lot of time to prepare.
15: I put a post on Facebook that I wanted to pull something like this off, and it was amazing how fast everything, on such a short notice, with the power of having Hoonah people here in Juneau, we were able to pull this together.
13: About 40 people gather outside the security doors on the second floor of the Juneau airport. Family is there, community members, friends, members of the Alaska National Guard, even local police officers. His grandniece is there with her dance group. They start playing as Lindoff appears through the security doors. A Last Frontier Honor Flight volunteer pushes Lindoff in his wheelchair, accompanied by his son-in-law, who went on the trip. Lindoff's right foot immediately starts tapping to the singing and drumming, his fingers braided together on his lap. He looks content. The crowd applauds. After the drumming and singing ends, people go up to Lindoff to shake his hand, welcome him home, and say thank you. The scene is emotional.
14: I'm real happy that he's getting some recognition, you know. He's real bashful, but I'm glad to see this. Yeah.
13: That's longtime friend Norval Nelson. He knew Lindoff and others from Hoonah who fought in Vietnam before they left and after they came home.
14: Well, it was pretty hard on all of them, you know, that went over there. And they were in the front lines because they knew how to hunt and track. And
13: Nelson says when Lindoff returned from war, he was quieter, less talkative, and more jumpy. After the crowd disperses, Lindoff and a handful of others move to the departure area for his flight to Hoonah. There, Lindoff says he was surprised that so many people showed up. He knew some people would be there, but he didn't expect the drumming and singing, the big production, the type of welcome home many think a decorated veteran like him deserves. In Juneau, I'm Lisa Fu.
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0: The popular Gold Belt tram in downtown Juneau will remain closed as it undergoes repairs and inspections, according to Gold Belt CEO McHugh Pierre. The tram has been closed since late April after a tram car came to an abrupt halt at its bottom terminal. The incident injured two employees. The tram was scheduled to reopen Sunday, but Pierre says that's no longer the case.
1: There is no date set to open until we are certified safe to operate. We don't know when that date will be. We anticipate opening this year. This is not a lost season, but we want to make sure that, again, safety is the priority, the only priority.
0: Pierre declined to discuss the status of the injured employees or go into detail about what caused the incident, but he says Gold Belt is working with multiple entities to do inspections and repairs to avoid problems in the future. The closure comes nearly a month into the 2026 cruise ship season. The tram is a popular visitor attraction that brings hundreds of thousands of riders up and down Mount Roberts each year. Pierre says while the tram is not running, Gold Belt has reopened its terminal, which has a coffee shop and gift section. He says Gold Belt is working to retain as many seasonal employees as it can during the closure. Well, there probably hasn't ever been a high school graduation ceremony in Anchorage like this one. Yes, there was pomp and circumstance at the Alaska Native Heritage Center on Monday night, but it was a marriage of village and city life that came about not by choice, but because of a storm last year that ravaged coastal communities in western Alaska. For the families who were forced to leave, it's been a healing journey. And as KNBA's Rhonda McBride tells us, the graduation of seven students marks an important milestone along the way.
2: That was some storm that we went through.
3: A storm that Dungik Ikuhak says was still very much a presence in this room.
2: It was exciting, scary, but I don't want to go through it again.
3: The graduates know Dungik by his nickname Dun. He was their coach and counselor even before they were evacuated to Anchorage. Like his students, he still feels the trauma of that night in Guigillinock when floodwaters lifted his home off its foundation and carried it away.
2: Our house went really fast, and when the wind gusts, our house would turn around 1.5 spins.
3: Dunn hovered over the students as they donned their caps and gowns, whispering words of encouragement.
2: I know we want to graduate back home, but we're not. Just be happy that we are able to walk tonight as one, as survivors.
3: If you closed your eyes, you could almost imagine that you were back in the village with the sound of small kids and babies in the backdrop. Picture people crowded into a small school gym, balloons and banners covering all the walls. So different from the elegance of the Alaska Native Heritage Center. As the graduates made their way to the stage, they heard the same scratchy recording that would have been played back home. And although she was 500 miles away from Kipnuk, a wave of emotions rolled over Sophie Paul, waiting for the moment to watch her son Nisuk walk down the aisle.
4: Several times he wanted to say, "Mom, I want to be done." So, "No, miss, I want to see you graduate. You can pull through." And here he is going to graduate, representing Kipnuk.
3: Dunn says the love that filled the room surrounded everyone.
2: There's this saying that's been passed on. Keep loving a person next to you today. Show your love to that person. And you saw the love coming out from each person, young and old alike.
3: Dunn made sure that the rose ceremony, a tradition from Kipnuk and Guigillinock, would be incorporated into the Anchorage graduation, when each student is given 5 roses to hand out one to each of the 5 people who have helped them on their journey.
5: I am going to give my first 2 roses to my parents because they helped me get here.
3: Jason Dan Lewis gave the remaining 3 roses to other family members. He says they all helped to motivate him finish high school. After the storm, he went to East High, which has 2,000 students, 10 times the size of his school in Guigillinock.
5: I want people to know that there are a lot of students who came a long way, especially all the way from the villages and adapting to the city. I want them to know that they did an awesome job adapting to the changes.
6: To our graduates, I hope you carry the same courage, strength, and resilience into the next chapter of your lives that brought you to this moment today.
3: Jamie Galvin, the Director of Indigenous Education for the Anchorage School District, helped to shape the ceremony, one meant to reach beyond handing out diplomas, but also remind the graduates of their roots back home.
6: Never forget where you come from, the communities that raised you, and the strength that you carry within you. You will now turn your tassel from the right side to the left side. And this now symbolizes that you guys are all graduates. Congratulations.
3: A ceremony that was more than a graduation, but a homecoming. In Anchorage, I'm Rhonda McBride.

And that's all for this edition of Alaska News Nightly. If you missed any of tonight's stories, we're online at alaskapublic.org and wherever you get your podcasts. We had reports tonight from Liz Ruskin in Washington, D.C., Hunter Morrison in Ketchikan, Lisa Fu and Clarice Larson in Juneau, and Rhonda McBride in Anchorage. Our audio engineer is Crystal Hyde. Annie Fite produced tonight's show, and I'm Casey Grove. Have a great weekend.

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3: On the program today, a theory about this week in this economy. 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And hey, is that a Wilson's Warbler I see up in that tree? 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

0: to say about it. I think this was a deceptively significant week in this economy. We'll see what they say. Welcome to the program, you two, on a Friday. Hello.
1: Hey, Kai.
2: Hi, Kai.
0: All right, Courtney Brown, you get to go first. Here's my theory. The 30-year tops 5%. People get really worried about that. Fed minutes come out the other day. They show a clear signs that an interest rate hike might be next. Forget a cut. Forget a holding. They're thinking about hiking. Chris Waller gives a speech. Fed governor gives a speech today, the title of which is Policy Risks Have Changed. And oh, by the way, Kevin Warsh takes over today at the Fed. Discuss. My theory, please.
2: Yeah, it's like almost everything that happened this week in macro world pointed to this idea that rate cuts, which, you know, Kevin Warsh is under pressure to deliver. Just the case gets harder and harder to make. It's like every day this week through Friday, the case got harder to make. Yeah. And it all culminates in that speech that you mentioned from Fed Governor Christopher Waller. Remember, he was basically on the front line of arguing for a rate cut too long ago. Totally changed his mind because of the inflation data and other economic indicators that have come in this week. So I buy into your theory, Kai.
0: All right. David Gura, join the club. Come on board with my theory.
1: I mean, it was a busy week, a lot of signal moments. I think we had a great piece at Bloomberg this week looking at what we've seen in terms of long-term yields and the fact that manifest in all of that is this fear that inflation isn't coming down anytime soon. Yes, the war in the Middle East is contributing to that, but there are other factors at play as well. And I think you're right to cap it off with what we saw in the East Room of the White House today. That's Kevin Warsh being sworn in to the Fed, now the chairman, inheriting a very difficult job. I don't envy him, and I think the president made a joke about that as well, that it's, you know, there are easier jobs than the one that he faces here. And I think that remove that he had, the fact that ceremony took place in the White House, was probably a nice thing because it was a bit more of an extended diversion from the fact that when he gets back to the Fed, if he wants to do all that he said he wants to do, implement all the reforms he wants to do what the president wants him to do, which is agitate for cuts, that is a harder and harder mission for him to try to accomplish.
0: Getting harder every day. And consumers and also the markets, Courtney Brown, are thinking inflation is going to be higher for longer. And we know what happens when expectations become unanchored, right?
2: This is something that, again, referencing Fed Governor Chris Waller, who, you know, we should just say is an influential member of the Fed board.
0: He was nominally in the running to be the chair. Nominally.
1: Could have been the chair.
2: Oh, yep. That's right. Yeah. Oh, who could forget? So he mentioned this idea that inflation has been stuck over 2% for some time now. And he gave this fantastic analogy of a coin flip to describe how consumers might start thinking about inflation. Basically, if you flip a coin three times in a row and it's heads, the consumer might start to think that maybe the coin is rigged or something, and he can't quite explain why that happens. But it's kind of the same idea with inflation. If we keep getting higher inflation, consumers might start to believe that this is just the new normal. And that's when the Fed starts to get worried, right? Consumers start to believe higher inflations are coming. They start to adjust their actions in ways that make inflation more embedded in the economy and harder to beat.
0: David, there will be much ink spilled and airwaves transmitted, I suppose, to torture that analogy a little bit, over the changes that are coming to the Fed with Chair Warsh. One of them will be their communication style. And setting aside the fact that Waller clearly didn't get the memo with that speech today, less is going to have to suffice, do you not think?
1: You know, I think that's probably the case. And there has been this roiling debate about forward guidance. You know, how worthwhile is the information that Fed policymakers are giving us in advance of meetings? I think there's a school of thought that a lot of these policymakers are recognizing the fact that there's a plasticity to this economy, that maybe that kind of advance notice isn't as good as it used to be, or that advance thinking isn't as useful for markets and journalists like us as it used to be here. But I think this is the way that the new Fed chair is going to make the strongest imprint on the Fed in the shortest period of time. Look, he's going to have his work cut out for him with other kinds of reforms, as we were talking about. The wind is blowing in the other direction from cuts. It's pointing to hikes. But I think, you know, he's talked about the fact that he thinks policymakers say too much, they talk too often. He hasn't committed to having press conferences with the frequency Jay Powell did. I think we're in store for perhaps some seemingly kind of radical changes there that bring us back to the way things used to be at the Fed.
0: Courtney Brown, I come to you now in your capacity as a bond market expert, and I want to know from you when the bond market is going

0: to say to the American economy, nope, we're done with you. We have had it. And then things go downhill really fast. Help me out with that one.
1: Scary prospect, I think. And like when you talk to people on Wall Street, this is the possibility that they always bring up, you know, what if, what happens if there is, you know, another type of recession, economic shock, and the U.S. needs to spend money to help the American people. And the bond market says, no, no, no, no, no, we're not, we're not doing that anymore. You know, and you have kind of the revenge of the bond market. We wrote a piece this week that I think is interesting with respect to Kevin Warsh. And it's kind of ironic that the cure for high rates in the bond market might be the high rates, right? Get the bond market to believe that Kevin Warsh is not going to defy higher inflation expectations and push through lower rates.
0: David, last word to you. You got 40-ish seconds on this one. I was going to ask you about consumer sentiment that came out today, and University of Michigan data that is, you know, reliable with a grain of salt. But the upshot is consumers are really, really angry and upset and cranky, and yet that doesn't change their spending behavior. So I guess I'm not going to ask you about that, but I'm going to ask you about why we pay attention to the consumer when we keep on spending. That's my question, right? We keep on spending.
2: We keep on spending. Obviously, it's such a crucial part of this, the U.S. economy. I think we are seeing signs that, yes, with that grouchiness, people are beginning to change their habits. They're still buying gas. They're paying more for it. They're spending less on other things. And I do think that sentiment data is key when you look at kind of a broader complement of other data that we're getting about how consumers feel. And they're worried. They're worried about how long inflation is going to be high, how high it's going to go. And they're worried about this war in the Middle East, which, again, we see these daily undulations, what's going to happen, what's not going to happen. But all signs indicate this is going to last for a while longer. And as gas prices continue to go up, that's just going to be a heavier and heavier weight on the American consumer.
0: Right. And then consumer economic sentiment, just super quickly here, consumer economic sentiment then becomes a political problem for the White House.
2: Absolutely. And they have to be aware of that. And they're trying all kinds of things to remedy that. None of it's worked so far. So it's going to be a bigger and bigger problem as we get closer to November.
0: David Gura at Bloomberg, Courtney Brown at Axios. Thanks, you two.
2: Thanks, Kai.
1: Thanks, Kai.
0: See ya. Wall Street today. Forget the war. Forget inflation. Forget consumers. And forget the Fed. All traders are caring about is earnings and AI. We will have the details when we do the numbers.

0: Had you come to this program today looking for clarity on what's going on in this economy? Our apologies. It's complicated, as David and Courtney and I were just talking about. And a reading we got this week brings that home. S&P Global's Flash Purchasing Managers Index, we are talking May data here, is a close to real-time snapshot of pretty much the whole private sector economy. It's based on a survey of the people who do the ordering of supplies and finished goods at manufacturers, as well as consumer and business demand in the services sector. So that's the whole smash right there. And the results were, well, as I said, complicated. So it's a good thing we've got Marketplace's Mitchell Hartman to sort it all out for us.
1: We start with an almost quote from Charles Dickens.
2: It's a tale of two economies.
1: That's Chris Williamson, chief business economist at S&P Global Market Intelligence.
2: Manufacturing doing very well. Production levels and order books in the last couple of months have been growing at rates we've not seen for 4 years or so.
1: On the other hand,
2: in the services economy, you've got a nastier turn, a near stalling of growth.
1: Let's start with manufacturing. It's booming for a couple reasons, says economist Bill Adams at Fifth Third Commercial Bank.
3: Investment in data centers and in the AI boom.
1: Also, strong business investment driven by tax changes in the One Big Beautiful Bill. Adams says services, meanwhile, are slowing from
3: headwinds to the real estate industry from high mortgage rates and hesitant consumer sentiment translating to softer demand for service-providing businesses.
1: It's important to note, though, we're not yet seeing a downturn in discretionary spending, says Rob Hayworth at U.S. Bank Wealth Management.
4: Consumer data like open table restaurant bookings and TSA throughput at the airports, all those are telling us that consumer behavior is not faltering.
1: One clear warning sign from the PMI report is sharply rising input costs for manufacturing businesses, says Scott Anderson at BMO Capital Markets, caused by
5: just the war itself, anticipated supply chain disruption, increasing transportation costs.
1: Which will only get worse with time, says Fifth Third Commercial Bank's Bill Adams.
3: The pickup in input prices is a big warning to the Fed that if the strait stays closed, if energy supplies continue to be interrupted, we are entering into a large inflationary shock. It's starting in the manufacturing sector, but
1: if it lasts a few more months, he says, it'll spread through the whole economy. I'm Mitchell Hartman for Marketplace.

0: Coming up.
1: They saw a bird that actually converted them. They call it a spark bird.
0: Grab your binoculars, gang. But first, let's do the numbers. Dow Industrial's up 294 today, 0.6%, 50,579. The NASDAQ added 50 points, that is 0.2%, 26,343. The S&P 500 gained 27 points, that is just shy of 0.4%, 74.73. For the week, the 5 days gone by, the Dow picked up 2.3%, the NASDAQ rose just shy of about 0.5%. The S&P 500 added 0.9%. The Chinese computer manufacturer Lenovo reported a big jump in quarterly revenue, sent its shares 19.75% higher in Hong Kong. That news also boosted some U.S. computer makers. Dell Technologies added 16.75%. HP accumulated 15.25%. Bonds rose, yield on the 10-year T-note fell 4.55%. 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

0: This is Marketplace. I'm Kai Ryssdal. Spotify announced a new feature this week. It's called Reserved. It's supposed to get more concert tickets into the hands of actual fans instead of scalpers who are going to sell them on the secondary and inevitably pricier market. But while some big-name arena tours are indeed selling out, there's a whole nother world of small independent music venues that are just trying to keep their doors open. A report from the National Independent Venue Association last year found almost two-thirds of those clubs are not making any profit. Toby Parks owns a 250-person capacity venue in Des Moines, Iowa. It's called XBK Live. She's also the vice president of the National Independent Venue Foundation. Toby, welcome back to the program. It's good to have you on.
1: Yeah, thanks for having me, Kai.
0: How are things business-wise at XBK Live?
1: You know, we're very fortunate that we are doing quite well here in Des Moines, Iowa. But I can't say that that is necessarily the case for other independent venues across the country. It's been kind of a hard row post-pandemic for a number of reasons. But, you know, we're doing okay. We're hanging in there.
0: When you say you're doing okay, I mean, you know, are you sold out on a Friday, Saturday night?
1: I wish we were every Friday or Saturday night. But, you know, really the one of the big issues that we're facing is, you know, I think we in the independent sector are really trying to remake the connection with music fans. I think, you know, a lot of times due to the secondary ticket market and ticket scalpers, you know, people have gotten used to it feeling like they're going to battle to get a ticket to see their favorite artist. So I think a lot of times they're not really thinking like, oh, I can spend $20 and go to my local music venue in their own communities, in their own neighborhoods.
0: That's so interesting because it's not like, I'm not saying this pejoratively. I'm not saying it well at all. Mm-hmm. But it's not like your competition is like Taylor Swift, right? And those big stadium shows.
1: It actually is. You would be surprised. You know, when people are, you know, in a position where they're paying literally hundreds or thousands of dollars for this one big concert, they're not going and spending $20. You know, they're saving every dime that they can to go to this big concert. So that really is a huge part of some of the things that we're battling is just trying to figure out where we fit in people's entertainment budgets if they have one.
0: Yeah, that's a good point. Talk to me, would you, about the sort of the macroeconomic environment, right? Inflation is up and consumers are cranky as they always are. Is that adding to your woes?
1: Yeah, I mean, it's, you know, when people are paying exorbitant gas prices, I mean, that's hard not only from the venue perspective because there's less money in people's pockets, but I would say, you know, from the artist perspective even, you know, there's a lot of concern about artists being able to afford to actually be able to go on tour. So, you know, we're fighting a lot of things on top of we as concert promoters and venue owners, you know, we make most of our money from concessions and people, you know, buying drinks at the bar, and there's a significant downturn in people drinking, like great for people being healthy, but it's really hard on the pocketbooks of small music venues.
0: It sounds, we started with me thinking you were doing all right, and now it sounds not great, honestly.
1: It's, you know, it's a battle every day. And, you know, people who do this work, you know, those of us in the independent sector, we don't do this because, you know, we think we're going to make tons of money. We do it because we love our communities and we love helping develop artists. You know, there's no, I always like to say there's no Taylor Swift without stages like mine, you know, and that's why we do it. And, you know, I'm fortunate enough that XBK isn't my primary source of income. Me, like, you know, every other person in America right now has multiple jobs. So I can't complain.
0: Well, let me take the side hustle turn you just gave me and talk about this other thing you do. You're an intellectual property attorney, right?
1: I am. I am an IP attorney, an entertainment attorney, and also have recently just started a new tech company. As we're talking about the economics of the live sector, you know, we as concert promoters and venue owners pay a lot of money into royalties to public performance societies. And so I've created some technology to help make it easier for artists to submit setlist data so they can participate in the royalty pools with their respective PROs.
0: Got it. So the people own the rights to the music.
1: Correct. They represent songwriters and own the rights to the underlying compositions. Yep.
0: Interesting. So it's a side hustle, but it's very, very parallel, right?
1: It's 100% parallel. Yeah. And I think that, you know, from the perspective of artists, as we said, it's so expensive for artists to tour these days.
0: Right.
1: And, you know, we need those bands to be on tour to keep our doors open. So, you know, we're doing everything in our sector to help them.
0: Let me back you up a little bit to some of the things that you're dealing with. You mentioned mm-hmm. people not drinking as much anymore, which great for society, maybe, you know, not as good for your profit margin. How else are you using this space? Because I imagine at 10 o'clock on a Tuesday morning, it's you got this space, you got to figure out how to use it. Forget just Saturday and Sunday night or Friday and Saturday nights. That's not going to do it for you.
1: Yeah, I mean, we've gotten really creative. You know, we do a lot of kid shows. You know, we'll open up on a Saturday morning and
0: nice.
1: And have bands that cater to kids. You know, we've really leaned in heavily to our NA beverage service. So, you know, we have a much broader range of non-alcoholic cocktails and things. And we also do a lot of community service work. So we work with a lot of local nonprofits to give them space. So instead of, you know, seeing your live concert, you might mm-hmm. also be going to a yoga class. Who knows?
0: Got to do what you got to do.
1: Yeah, exactly.
0: Toby Parks. She owns XBK Live. They're in Des Moines, Iowa. Toby, thanks a lot. I appreciate your time.
1: Thanks so much, Kai.

0: Roughly one in three people in these United States, to the tune of $100 billion a year, participate in the birding industry. I know. I was surprised, too. But if you bought a bird feeder to watch the robins and the chickadees in the backyard, then you, too, are a bird watcher in the eyes of the U.S. Fish and Wildlife Service. And it turns out there is no better time to talk about birding than May, right in the thick of spring migration season, which, as it happens, is when Northwest Ohio hosts the aptly named biggest week in American birding. Marketplace's Kelly Wells went to see what's what.
1: Tanya Tice runs a seasonal ice cream stand called Barnside Creamery. She says she owes a lot of its success to bird watching, a hobby she doesn't really know much about at all.
2: As their birding week festivities have come to be more known and have grown, so has our business right alongside of it.
1: Her business is on a rural stretch of road about 25 miles east of Toledo. She's under a migratory flyway, and since she's a mile away from the Lake Erie shore, lots of birds stop around here before attempting to cross it, which is why Northwest Ohio is home to the country's largest annual birdwatching festival. The week of this year's festival, temperatures were in the 50s, and it was cloudy, not traditional ice cream weather. But it's Tice's biggest week of the season, and the local businesses that supply her ingredients know it.
2: When I call for my orders, they're like, oh, yep, it's birding week because Tanya just stocked up. Mm-hmm.
1: The biggest week in American Birding Festival brings more than $50 million to Northwest Ohio every year. Hotels sell out months in advance. People fly in from most U.S. states and multiple countries, and there's no shortage of gear to buy. The conference center lobby is lined with booths of bird feeders and bird art and bird books and bird tours. Then there's the optics tent filled with binoculars and scopes and camera lenses worth more than my car. That tent is run by Whitney Lanfranco.
3: Even just these festivals, like the amount of volume we move, I mean, and there's more and more people starting birding every day.
1: Birding had a major moment thanks to COVID. Obviously, because it's an outdoor, socially distanced activity, and birds never stop doing their bird things. One popular phone app, eBird, saw engagement double going into the pandemic. Another one, Merlin, grew fivefold. And a lot of newbies go out and buy binoculars.
3: We might have, again, those folks come in today and buy a $200 pair, but if they stick with it over the years, they'll continuously buy more equipment, go to cameras, go to spine scopes, upgrade their binoculars. It just, you know, keeps going.
1: So that's what bird watchers are spending money on, but the why still eluded me. So I went on a tour.
4: What's everybody staring at this time?
5: There was a northern Perula.
4: Okay.
6: So a warbler.
4: Okay.
6: So very colorful.
4: Yeah.
1: This tour consists of a few dozen people following behind a knowledgeable man in a matching yellow lanyard and ball cap, occasionally stopping when they catch a glimpse in the brush that I definitely don't have the skill to spot. Rob Ritma, who runs one of the nature tour companies at the festival, lends me his very nice binoculars, which I learn require skill to use properly.
6: Yeah, but don't, you're moving your head to your, move the binoculars to your eyes, not your eyes to the binoculars.
4: Okay.
6: So keep your eyes on the bird.
4: Now I've lost it.
6: We'll try again.
1: An hour later, after more tries than I want to disclose, I finally spot what looks like a yellow ping pong ball with wings.
4: I see him. I did it.
7: Woohoo!
4: That's so exciting.
7: It is. Congratulations.
1: Greg Miller, who's leading the tour, is perhaps even more invested in my success than I am.
7: So people who haven't known about birding and then they saw a bird that actually converted them. They call it a spark bird.
4: Is that my spark bird?
7: This could be your spark bird if you start birding now because of this.
4: You have to tell me kind of bird this is again.
7: This is Wilson's warbler.
1: My spark bird hasn't inspired me to drop $1,000 on binoculars, but I did hang a bird feeder in my yard, or three. In Oak Harbor, Ohio, I'm Kaylee Wells for Marketplace.

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1: This final note on the way out today, a pop quiz for the monetary policy aficionados among you. Kevin Warsh, now properly Chair Warsh, was sworn in at the White House this morning by Justice Clarence Thomas. But who do you suppose was the last Fed chair sworn in at the White House? And for bonus points, who did the swearing in? Anybody? Okay. Alan Greenspan, sworn in by Vice President George H.W. Bush in 1987. Alan Greenspan, by the way, a couple of months ago, turned 100 years old. Our theme music was composed by B.J. Lederman. Marketplace's executive producer is Nancy Fargali. Joanne Griffith is the chief content officer. Neil Scarborough is the vice president and general manager. And I'm Kai Rizdahl. Have yourselves a great weekend, everybody. We'll see you back here on Monday, all right?

0: 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Forecast for Homer tonight, chance of showers and a low around 37, south wind around 5 miles per hour, becoming calm. And tomorrow, Saturday, chance of showers with a high around 47, east wind around 5, becoming calm in the afternoon. For Seward tonight, rain and snow showers, becoming all snow after 1 a.m., low tonight around 35. Southeast wind around 5 miles per hour, becoming calm after midnight. And tomorrow, Saturday, for Seward, rain and snow showers likely. High tomorrow around 43, calm wind becoming south around 5 miles per hour. In the Bushlines, Bushline 2, My Fire, thank you for 22 years of marital bliss from ICE. Lost and found a blue fleece cap found on the bypass. Tag says, made in Homer. Call KBBI during business hours to claim, 235-7721. 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

Penny and Sparrow. It's from their 2019 album Finch, and that tune is Eloise. We start the show with music from Not a Surf, from their album Lucky, that was Here Goes Something. And then from a new album by Josiah and the Bonnevilles, a tune called One Day at a Time. Their new album is called As Is. Next up, Wilco with Capital City, Maya Hawk, from her new album Matreo Corso, that was Last Living Lost Cause. The American Analog Sets, a band from Austin, they've got a new album. It's called Destroy, Destroy, Destroy. And that tune was Born on the Cusp. Brandy Carlile, Save Part of Yourself. Circa Waves with Hold On. And finish the set with Penny and Sparrow. Welcome to Faking Friday. My name is David Schneider. I'll be your host up until 9 o'clock. This is Jake Xerxes Fussell along with James Elkington. It's from a soundtrack to a motion picture called Rebuilding. It's a gorgeously understated album by these guys. This tune is Callie Rose.

Muna from their 2019 album Saves the World, and that was Who. Started this out with the music from Kip Moore, a tune called She's Mine, and then Sam Outlaw, Now She Tells Me, Sean Rowe, Shine My Diamond Ring, Buffalo Tom from an album called Jump Rope, and that was New Girl Singing, Amos Lee, The Man Who Wants You, Andrew Bird with Roma Fade, Middle Kids, tune called Questions, Matthew Logan Vasquez with Red Fish, and finish the set with Muna. And this is Opeth from an album called Sorceress.

John Mayer from his 2006 album Continuum, and that was Belief. Start that set with a tune from Hovde from their self-titled album from 2024, and that was Bad News. Conan Gray from his newest album Wishbone, and that was Sunset Tower. Yumi Zuma with Astral Projection, and then Sun Years along with Fruit Bats on this tune, which is called Last Night Dreamt That I Met Phil and Don. Givers, Saw You First, Group Love, Inside Out, Bozo Mali from their great album Don't Mess With the Dragon, and that was After Party. Finished the set with John Mayer. And this is Delirium from their album Music Box Opera. Tune is called Rain Down. Rain Down.

Hand Habits from their newest album, Blue Reminder. That was Quiet Summer. Started that set with the Yoldi for the Night, Epilogue by Sting from his album, Ten Summoner's Tales, 1993. Then a string of new stuff, starting with Josiane Clark from her newest work, Far From Nowhere, and that tune, In the Dark of the Night. And then This is Lorelei from their new album, Box for Buddy, Box for Star, and that was Perfect Hand. Elizabeth and the Catapult from their new album, Responsible Friend, that tune, Lost Time. Paper Kites, along with Morrow from a 2021 album called Roses, and that was Walk About the City. Finished the set with Quiet Hands. And that'll do it for me for tonight. Thanks for tuning in. Hope you enjoyed the show. It's called Faking Friday, and my name is David Schneider, and I'm here most Friday nights. Headlines coming your way right after the top of the hour, and then J.O. will be here with Blues, etc. And this is Shugel Nifty getting us there. A tune from their 1996 album, A Whiskey Kiss. And this is the title cut. You can find the playlist at kvbi.org. Have a great holiday weekend.

Hello, friends. Welcome to the Friday Night Blues Party. This is your host, J.O. The program is Blues Etc., a celebration of America's root music. Tonight, our featured artist is actually a whole bunch of them. We are paying tribute to the Sisters of Soul, those fabulous women's voices that filled the airwaves of my youth. As the once somewhat integrated radio waves became more and more segregated, and as disco appeared in the mid-70s, R&B and soul music, as I knew it, gradually disappeared. And to my mind, we're all much the worse for it. So here, let us recreate a once-upon-a-time magic moment when the ladies of soul reigned supreme.

time is it? Man, give me my clothes. I got to get out of here. Ooh. I sure hope my old man still asleep when I get home. But listen here, we'll do the same thing again tomorrow night. Don't worry about it. I'll be there.

Shirley Brown doing Sleep With One Eye Open. The great Chitlin' Circuit Queen Denise LaSalle doing Right Side of the Wrong Bed. Betty Wright with her big hit Cleanup Woman. Barbara Lewis also had a giant hit with Hello Stranger. Barbara Mason made the charts with Yes, I'm Ready. And we started out with Stax Records recording artist Gene Knight and Mr. Big Stuff.

50s R&B star Big Maybell doing a cover of It's a Man's Man's World. Memphis's High Records recording star Ann Peebles with a giant hit record with I'm Gonna Tear Your Playhouse Down. Denise LaSalle back again doing Don't Nobody Live Here by the Name of Fool. Miss Jody, a contemporary soul and R&B and blues singer carrying on the legacy of Southern soul women, doing Miss Jody's Thing, the Zydeco mix. Gladys Knight and the Pips doing I've Got to Use My Imagination. The one and only Irma Thomas doing Time Is on My Side. The Rolling Stones version of that record came out a few months later and pretty much drowned out Irma's chance at any success with her record. The Queen of Soul, the undisputed Queen Aretha Franklin doing I Never Loved a Man the Way I Love You. 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

Blues and soul singer Francine Reed doing For Your Precious Love. Mabel John, Stax recording artist, who's also the sister of the great Little Willie John, doing Abel Mabel. Esther Phillips, once upon a time known as Little Esther, doing Release Me. Millie Jackson with If Loving You Is Wrong. Ann Peebles again with I Pity the Fool, a tune made famous by Bobby Blue Bland. Aretha Franklin back again doing Baby, Baby, Baby. Shirley Brown doing You Promised Me Heaven, But You Gave Me Hell. The one and only Etta James doing her version of I've Been Loving You Too Long.

Barbara Carr doing Love Him With a Feelin'. Peggy Scott Adams doing Mr. Right or Mr. Wrong. Trudy Lynn doing No Deposit, No Return. Irma Thomas doing I Need Your Love So Bad. And Carla Thomas, no relation, doing A Woman's Love.

Millie Jackson again doing If You're Not Back in Love by Monday. And we wrap things up with Miss Etta James. All I Could Do Was Cry. That wraps up this Friday's edition of the Blues Party. Thank you for tuning in. I hope you'll join us again next Friday night. This is KBBI AM 890, Homer, Alaska, and in Seward at 88.1 FM. Good night, everybody, and have a wonderful weekend.

Welcome to the Atomic Age Cocktail Party, featuring music from the golden age of the hi-fi. Saxophonist Stan Getz, playing it cool as only he could, giving us the theme to the movie Charade, written by Henry Mancini. Getz, a man very much known for helping popularize bossa nova music to American audiences during the hi-fi era, and you can really hear those bossa nova influences in what we heard. That was from the 1964 album Reflections. Sax Appeal is what we're all about this week, a look at some of the great saxophone players of the hi-fi era. The sax, one of the core instruments of popular music of the time, and it could be found in just about every ensemble and orchestra. From big band to capital J jazz to space age pop to exotica and everything in between. It's an instrument that's so versatile in style and tone, it could rev you up with a wild wail, or it could wrap you in a soulful blues, or it could be played 100 of different ways in between. So on the show this time, a sampling of sax players of the era with a spotlight on one of my favorites, Plas Johnson. He was a solo artist and a session man who worked with some of the best. His fingerprints are on classic recordings of Les Baxter, Henry Mancini, and many others. And we'll get to that later on. But, of course, we'll also hear some of the other all-stars of the instrument, including John Coltrane, King Curtis, Zoot Sims, Sonny Stitt, and many more. Since we have a little bit of a bossa nova vibe already going on, well, let's continue with Bill Perkins and Bahia. And it's right here on the Atomic Age Cocktail Party.

Sex Appeal is what we're about this week on the Atomic Age Cocktail Party. I'm Jason Croft, and Jerry Mulligan and Bernie's Tune, a tune he helped popularize. Mulligan, one of the masters of the cool jazz movement there on the baritone sax, brings such a great rumble to the music. Mulligan was really there at the start of cool jazz, playing with Miles Davis on his classic Birth of the Cool sessions in 1949 and 1950. Besides Davis, Mulligan also worked with folks like Dave Brubeck, Billy Taylor, Charles Mingus, and dozens of others. The version of Bernie's Tune that we heard was recorded in 1955. Before that, one of the greatest jazz saxophone players ever, John Coltrane, and his composition, Central Park West. Coltrane made what he did a spiritual affair, presenting it in the coolest way possible. He was usually on the tenor sax, but switching over to the soprano sax for this number. Just a lovely, sonically rich number there from Train. And we started that set with the breezy bossa nova sounds of Bill Perkins and the Standard Bahia. That's from his 1963 album Bossa Nova with Strings Attached, the tenor of Bill Perkins. Perkins there, of course, on the tenor sax. He was part of that West Coast cool group of players. He started in the big band era with Woody Herman and then went on to be a leader and a great session player for folks like Chet Baker, Stan Kenton, Shorty Rogers, and Bud Shank. He was also a member of the Tonight Show band for over 20 years, Bill Perkins. This week, we're all about the sax appeal, looking at some of the great saxophone players of the hi-fi era. Here now, a man who could work it all. He could play R&B, soul, blues, jazz standards, and he would do it all cool like no one other. It's King Curtis and Jivin' Time, and it's right here on the Atomic Age Cocktail Party.

You're listening to the Atomic Age Cocktail Party and our look at some of the great sax players of the hi-fi era. And a couple of nice jazz jams there featuring some really solid sax playing. We just heard from Buddy Collette and Johnny Walks, written by Collette himself, for his Calm, Cool, and Collette album from 1957. Collette, they're laying down some really nice warm riffs there on the alto sax. And as much as I love his sax playing, he also has many amazing other recordings with him on the flute and clarinet. Just an all-around talented performer. And we start with another extended number from King Curtis. That was Jivin' Time, a nice bluesy strut that really lets him show off his soulful chops. That's from his 1961 release, Trouble in Mind. King Curtis, one of those great performers from the 1950s and 60s who could really cross the genres of popular music. He was an in-demand session player for folks like Aretha Franklin, The Coasters, Herbie Mann, Fats Domino, and even John Lennon. Now, another great session man who was just about everywhere during the hi-fi era was Plas Johnson. You may not know his name right off the bat, but there are some iconic riffs that have his fingerprints all over them. He really set a playing style for popular music that many have followed since. Here now, a spotlight of his works, starting with the tune Tanya. It's Plas Johnson, and he's right here on the Atomic Age Cocktail Party.

It's the Atomic Age Cocktail Party, and a set there featuring the musical stylings of sax player Plas Johnson. I'm Jason Croft. Sax Appeal is the program this week, a sampling of some of the great saxophone players of the hi-fi era. Now, Plas Johnson was there on tenor sax for you, providing that now iconic riff for the Pink Panther theme by Henry Mancini, used for all those great movies starring Peter Sellers, as well as the Saturday morning cartoons. A riff that is so ingrained in popular imagination that it really has transcended the music. And Johnson and Mancini, the men to thank for that. In fact, as the story goes, Mancini had Johnson in mind when writing the number and tailored the music around his style. And as they say, the rest is history. Before that, Plas Johnson adding some bluesy cool to the Les Baxter composition Blue Jungle from the 1959 album Jungle Jazz. Not only did Johnson play with folks like Les Baxter, but he also sat in with hi-fi artists like Chet Baker, Ray Anthony, Ella Fitzgerald, as well as rock and pop artists such as Neil Diamond, Dr. John, Marvin Gaye, Steely Dan, and he did lots of work with Linda Ronstadt. Also in that set, a fun number that was titled Scripts and Scraps, with Johnson there leading his own group. Well, actually, this was recording under Johnson's pseudonym, Johnny Beecher. Yeah, he did that to not get in trouble for recording for another label, besides his main gig at Capitol Records. What we heard came from the 1962 album Saks Fifth Avenue on the CRC Charter label. Saks as in the instrument, not the famous department store. And we begin our spotlight on Plas Johnson under his own name with a wonderfully haunting number called Tanya, a number written by Joe Liggins of the Honey Drippers fame. That comes from Johnson's great 1961 release Mood for the Blues. More of that clean and cool blues style from him. I could just listen to Plas Johnson all day. You can really see why he was such a favorite of composers and arrangers alike. Well, you're listening to the Atomic Age Cocktail Party, celebrating the golden age of the hi-fi. If you like what you're listening to, don't forget to stop by our website at atomicagecocktailparty.com for playlists, show archives, and a lot more. 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One more set of music left here in our Sax Appeal program. And here now is Sonny Stitt from 1958, keeping it oh so cool with the number Cool Blues. And it's right here on the Atomic Age Cocktail Party.

wrapping up our sax appeal program here on the Atomic Age Cocktail Party, a focus on some of our favorite sax players of the hi-fi era. Zoot Sims for you, and the Broadway standard Taking a Chance on Love. A nice, cool touch on that one. Sims there on the tenor sax. He was also just as versed on the alto sax. He was one of the many who worked in Woody Herman's big band and could often be found playing with fellow sax man Jerry Mulligan, who we heard earlier in the program. Sims also played on albums from Chris Connor, Bobby Hackett, Quincy Jones, and even did a record with Beat Generation writer Jack Kerouac. What we heard came from 1957. Also in there, a great honking, driving blues number from sax player Red Prysock. Red's Blues, the name of that one, written by Prysock himself. Now, sometimes Red gets a little overshadowed by his brother, singer Arthur Prysock, but to me, they're both in two different worlds. That tune from Red was from 1957. And we started with the ultra-cool sounds of Sonny Stitt and Cool Blues, another great bluesy number, with a nice dose of swing. That was written by the great bebop sax player from the pre-hi-fi era, Charlie Parker. Now, saying that Sonny Stitt had a prolific recording career is a bit of an understatement. He was on more than 100 albums, either as a leader or a sideman, that ranged from the early 1950s through the late 1980s. What we heard was from his self-titled album from 1958. Well, that just about does it for our show this week. Make sure you're here again for more fun from the golden age of the hi-fi. Going to leave you with one more. If you've ever watched an episode of Benny Hill, well, you know this tune, even if you might not know its name. Here's Boots Randolph and the big hit from him from 1963, Yakety Sax. Until next time, this is Jason Croft saying, keep swinging.

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2: This song is inspired by, I used to do these tours for many years that we affectionately called train tours because they were on trains. And what we would do is we'd get like five old Pullman, you know, cars, our old Art Deco ones from the 1940s and the 1930s. And we'd fill them with fans and friends. There'd be like three sleeper cars. There'd be a barroom car with the dome top. Love the dome top. And then there'd be a car where we would, you know, basically had a venue like this, except it was on a train. And then we'd have various great singer-songwriters join us on the train. We'd fill the, like I said, we'd fill it with friends and fans, and then we'd have Jimmy Dale and the Flatlanders sometimes, Ramblin' Jack Elliott and Tom Russell and Chris Smither and Peter Case and the late Steve Young and Ruthie Foster and Carolyn Wonderland and Blind Boy Paxton and John Lankford and John Doe and Exene, and I even got my brother Phil to do a couple. And they were, I have to say, they were some of the happiest times of my life. We're on a train. And so there's a particular train line that runs from Chicago, and it goes out to the West Coast, and it's called the Southwest Chief. And that's the inspiration for this one.

Cleveland, Chicago, Southwest Chief, past old brick buildings on Bootlegger Street. At the back of the train, in the cold Midwest wind, I hear engine howl, and I feel alive again. Southwest Chief, let your whistle blow. Wherever you're heading,

this small town. 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And I remember my friend Bill Morrissey. We were gonna write a song, but that never came to be. Making up blues, he said, sweet, tough, and sincere, 'cause they only come around once.

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stands above the land of the Na'ahu. So I say an old prayer that I learned as a child about the helpless, the hopeless, the damned, and the wild. Southwest chief, let your whistle blow.

Chicago on the Southwest cheek, riding steel wheels and searching for some peace. Crossing the Mojave, coyotes running by, and then through the mountains where the condors still fly. Soon freeways and track homes are all that I can see, so I close my eyes and think about what the future might be. The conductor hollers, it's the end of the line, but I think I'll stay right here

0: This is one that I wrote for my big brother Philip to say. And my big brother Phil would be the first person to tell you that he sings it better than I do. I can't argue with that. And then after Dwight Yoakam recorded this song, Dwight will be the first person to tell you that he sings it better than I do.
1: Yes, he would.
0: Yes, he would, indeed. And he wouldn't be wrong, which might be a first. That's just a Dwight joke. But you know what, good people of Southern Ohio? 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I wrote it. It's my puppy dog. I'm going to take her out for a little walk.

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0: This is live from Yorma Kalkinen's Fur Peace Ranch. 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
2: This is a song Jimmy Dale wrote, and he's going to tell you. He's going to tell you a little bit about it.
3: Right. Well, this is... Janet and I live outside of Austin, but we spend a lot of time, all the time we can, down on the border between Texas and Mexico, down around Terlingua, down by the Big Bend National Park. The Big Bend is the big, let's see, I have to go backwards. You know, down in that part of Texas where it goes, and back to that. That's the Big Bend of the Rio Grande. Anyway, and it's, we love this place so much, and this song is dedicated. Okay, I'm going to do it. Many times I start talking on stage, and a lot of times I talk myself way out onto a limb, and sometimes it actually breaks. And so I did it a couple of times with this, but because I was trying to put the proper background to the meaning of this song. And so first of all, I have an opinion that you shouldn't have any opinions. And I've discovered that's not a very widespread habit of anybody. I can't hardly find anybody that actually practices that. But I accidentally have some opinions sometimes, and I try not to, but they just seep in, you know. And so I stated some of them. I'm not going to tell you what they were because they made some people really mad. Because I had an opinion that they didn't like. So you have to glean it all like between the lines. It's all. This song is called Borderland. And one of the things, now I said this thing, and I don't really understand why this offended some people, but it did. Which was, and this isn't an opinion, this is a fact. There's, borders are not real. There's no such thing. Borders are a totally man-made fiction that people will kill each other over. Now, see, some people got mad at me for saying that. Isn't that weird? Anyway, I'm not going to do it. I'm not going to go all the way into what I could, you know. I told the people that. So you can imagine what my opinions are. And then if you get mad at me about it, then you're getting mad at your own imagination. See? And so, but this song, it's dedicated to this place we love and to my wife, Janet, who plays a part in the song. And it's called Borderland. And you can take this song literally. It was designed to be like that. Or you can take it metaphorically. It was also designed for that. Or figuratively. There was another one you thought of, Dave. What was it? Remember? Maybe.
4: Take it allegorically.
3: Yeah, that's it. Yeah. That's it. Well, there's many ways to take it. Anyway, this song is called Borderland.

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0: I've met a lot of people, I've worked with a lot of people, but there is nobody like Jimmy Dale Gilmore. Absolutely nobody.
1: You know that one?
0: This next one. This next song is one I wrote about my hometown of Downey, California, but oddly enough, I wrote it for your hometown too. And I know we're late. But it's better to be late.

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She turns out the lights and she cries in the dark and won't answer when I call her name.

0: Lisa Pankratz, Jimmy Dale Gilmore,
1: and Dave Alvin.
0: Thank you all very, very much.

0: You know, I mentioned earlier that Jimmy Dale and I, we have a new record, Texicali, and we had the first record we did right before things got weird for a couple of years there, called Down Here to Lubbock, and they're both available, I think, over there somewhere along. I don't know what all we're selling, but we're selling a lot of stuff. We got books and T-shirts and bandanas and church fans, which would come in handy in here right now. And yeah, we're selling CDs and LPs, you know. But Jimmy Dale and I have both had long storied careers, and I think the pinnacle, we finally reached it here, because we're selling beer koozies. It's come to beer koozies. Now, I know we miss Labor Day, but, you know, you got your Bengals games in here and everything. How cool would you look outside the stadium doing your barbecue and tailgating and holding the Jimmy Dale Gilmore beer koozie? And you might want to jump on that. So anyway, we did an album called Down Here to Lubbock, and we have not played one damn song off that record tonight. Let's rectify that, Jimmy Dale. You want to say something about this song?
1: Oh, well, only one important thing, which is you should. A lot of you will know this song. You might know the older version of it, and we changed one word only. And you should sing along, though, whether you know it or not. Really loud. And you know what, Dave, something just occurred to me. Do you know that when I used to drink beer, there wasn't any such thing as a koozie?
0: That's because when we used to drink, we would empty that bottle too quickly. We would need a koozie.
1: And plus, we didn't care if it kept cold or not.
0: Yeah. Let that be the intro to this song.

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You can make the mountain drink

0: Live from Yorma Kaukonen's Fur Peace Ranch is a co-production of the Fur Peace Ranch and WOUB Public Media. 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

0: On this week's Bluegrass Breakdown, we'll be providing incontrovertible proof that there's no song that can't be improved by the careful application of the five-string banjo and the high, blue, and lonesome sound. I'm Dave Higgs, and Flatten Scruggs, Charlie Sizemore, the Front Porch String Band, and Southern Raised will be laying the bluegrass to country classics made famous by Johnny Cash, Tom T. Hall, Roy Acuff, and Randy Travis as we continue counting down the greatest country songs of all time as compiled by Rolling Stone magazine in 2024. Coming up this, in the words of Waylon Jennings, country music isn't a guitar, it isn't a banjo, it isn't a melody, it isn't a lyric. It's a feeling edition of Bluegrass Breakdown. We'll begin our look at iconic country songs with number 54 on Rolling Stone's list, Folsom Prison Blues, which Johnny Cash rode to the top of the charts in 1968 for his live version of the song recorded where else but Folsom Prison. Cash had originally recorded the song in 1955 for Sun Records, which version was inducted into the Grammy Hall of Fame in 2001. Rolling Stone remarks, quote, "It's said that the raucous cheers following I Shot a Man in Reno Just to Watch Him Die were actually added in post-production, but who really wants to believe that?" Unquote. This is Lester and Earl.
1: Hello, I'm Lester Flatt.
2: And I'm Earl Scruggs.

The Grassmasters and Flattened Scruggs both taking a stab at number 54 on Rolling Stone magazine's list. The former comes from Cash Grass, and the latter from the indispensable Flattened Scruggs Bear Family box set containing all the band's seminal material waxed between 1964 and 1969. Well, howdy friends and neighbors, Dave Higgs here, welcoming you aboard Bluegrass Breakdown, where we'll be embarking on our fourth program in a series documenting the greatest country songs of all time, is compiled by Rolling Stone magazine in 2024, most of which have been faithfully covered by bluegrass artists, which makes perfect sense since country and bluegrass are basically brothers from the same mother. This time around, we're planning on getting from the 54th ranked tune, Folsom Prison Blues, through number 42, T for Texas. Roy Acuff's Wabash Cannonball occupies the 53rd slot. The tune dates back to the 1800s, where it was known as the Great Rock Island Route. The Carter family waxed it in 1929, but it was Roy Acuff's 1936 version that took hold, one of the few singles of any genre that has sold more than 10 million physical copies. It's regularly played by many collegiate marching bands, was sung, albeit off-key, by baseball broadcaster and legendary Cardinals pitcher Dizzy Dean during rain delays, and is even listed on Rolling Stone's 500 songs that shaped rock and roll, the oldest song on that list, incidentally. A song with that much history deserves an epic treatment, and the Front Porch String Band delivered just that with their 5-minute and 47-second version recorded on their 1983 self-titled Rebel LP.

0: over Tallahatchie Bridge.
1: Flatt & Scruggs, way out of their usual element, covering Bobby Gentry's massive chart-topping hit from 1967, Ode to Billy Joe, which can be had on Lester Earle's Bear Family third and final box set. Bobby deliberately made that song ambiguous, never revealing exactly what Billy Joe McAllister threw off the Tallahatchie Bridge. In later interviews, she's described her song as, quote, a study in unconscious cruelty, unquote, expressing some exasperation that everyone was always asking her what was thrown off the bridge, rather than, quote, noticing the thoughtlessness of people expressed in the song, unquote. Rolling Stone magazine ranks Ode to Billy Joe at number 51, and the Front Porch String Band began the set with the 53rd ranked tune, The Wabash Cannonball. We got a bit out of order, but we'll get back on track with the Pickin' on Pickers, who will get us through our break with their instrumental rendering of Alan Jackson's chart buster from 2002, Drive for Daddy Gene, which Alan wrote for his dad, who had passed away. Just a dirt road with trash on each side, but I was Mario Andretti. Daddy, let me drive.

I'm Dave Higgs in Newfound Road. Charlie Sizemore and Southern Raised will continue laying the bluegrass to hits from Tom T. Hall, Randy Travis, and Freddie Fender once we circle back from our break here on Bluegrass Breakdown.

We're back here on Bluegrass Breakdown, about to crack into the final 50 of the greatest country songs as listed by Rolling Stone magazine. And that 50th song is a great one, written and recorded by Tom T. Hall in 1972, which became Tom T.'s third number one single. While in Miami Beach, where he was performing at the Democratic National Convention, Tom T. met an elderly janitor who, as Rolling Stone relates, quote, shared his impressions of the only three things worth a darn in life. While casting aspersions on the loyalty and value of lovers and friends, and Hall took it all down. The resulting hit, though sentimental on the surface, has a cynical flip side. Its distrust of all but the simplest things in life, imparting an aftertaste of sour 70s disillusion, unquote. This is Charlie Sizemore with Tom T himself beginning the song, Old Dogs, Children, and Watermelon Wine. Then Bill Monroe will sing one of his own songs, which is on the list, thanks to Elvis Presley's version thereof.

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I said, well, I didn't know. He said, you know, I turned 65 about

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Ain't but three things

0: I've always loved the Oak Ridge Boys harmony, and it's really wonderful to have you fellas on this album.
1: Thank you very much, Mr. Monroe, and let me say on behalf of all of the Oak Ridge Boys what a privilege it is for us to be a part of this. We appreciate you inviting us. We love you. We respect you. And for the rest of our lives, we can say that we sang Blue Moon of Kentucky with Bill Monroe. Thank you, sir.
0: Thank you, sir.

Bill Monroe and the Oak Ridge Boys teaming up on one of the Big Mon's greatest tunes. It's the official state song of Kentucky, after all. Blue Moon of Kentucky, which Monroe originally waxed in 1945 and recorded several times since, including the version we just heard from Bill's 1983 MCA outing, Bill Monroe and Friends. In 1954, when the then 19-year-old Elvis Presley was looking for a B-side to his first single, That's All Right, he chose Blue Moon of Kentucky, rocking it up and changing musical history. Sun Records head Sam Phillips later remarked, quote, I thought maybe there was a good possibility of getting run out of town, because, hey man, you didn't mess with bluegrass. Bluegrass is kind of sacred, you know, unquote. When meeting Elvis backstage at the Opry later on, Monroe told Elvis, quote, If it'll help you get a start, I'm for you 100%, unquote. Rolling Stone magazine ranks Elvis's version as number 49 on its list of the 200 greatest country songs of all time. And Charlie Sizemore led things off with the 50th ranked song, Old Dogs, Children, and Watermelon Wine, found on his Rebel release, The Storyteller, The Songs of Tom T. Hall. Southern Raised will tee off on number 48, Randy Travis's 1987 hit, Forever and Ever Amen, penned by legendary Nashville songwriters Paul Overstreet and Don Schlitz, inspired by the latter's son, who signed off his nightly prayers by telling his mom, Mommy, I love you forever and ever.

Newfound Road, bluegrass-izing Freddie Fender's enormous 1975 bilingual hit, Before the Next Teardrop Falls, which is lodged at number 47 on Rolling Stone magazine's list. You'll find it on the band's 2006 Rounder recording, Life in a Song. And Southern Raised launched the set with their bluegrassical take on Randy Travis's signature piece, Forever and Ever, Amen. The Pickin' on Pickers will escort us through our break with Martina McBride's 1994 signature piece, Independence Day.

I'm Dave Higgs, and we've got more country classics to Bluegrass Eyes. And Darren and Brooke Aldridge, Lynn Morris, and the Osborne Brothers will be doing exactly that once we return from our break here on Bluegrass Breakdown.

We return here on Bluegrass Breakdown with our final four country mega hits, slated to receive the High Blue and Lonesome treatment, which Lynn Morris does in spades with her cover of Dolly Parton's unforgettable 1971 tune, Coat of Many Colors. The song transplants the story of Joseph and his coat of many colors, as related in Genesis 37, to rural Appalachia. Dolly wrote the song on Porter Wagoner's touring bus, writing the song on the back of one of Porter's dry cleaning receipts, being unable to find any paper. Dolly has stated that the song is, quote, a world of things that teaches about bullying, about love, about acceptance, and good parents, unquote. Rolling Stone goes even further, remarking that, quote, had it been the only song she'd ever written, the expression of overwhelming pride and crushing anguish would have secured her indelible legacy, unquote. Then Darren and Brooke Aldridge will cover an iconic Patsy Montana number,

Darren and Brooke Aldridge putting a bluegrassy spin on a song written and first recorded in 1935 by Ruby Blevins, best known as Patsy Montana. Patsy wrote the tune while feeling lonely and missing her boyfriend at the time. I Want to Be a Cowboy Sweetheart became the first song recorded by a female country artist to sell a million copies. Rolling Stone ranks it at number 44 on its list of the greatest country music songs of all time, and Darren and Brooke Aldridge do it proud on their Mountain Home disc, So Much in Between. And Lynn Morris was up on top with Coat of Many Colors, number 46 on that aforementioned list. You're hearing country classics elevated to their highest and best form thanks to Nashville Public Radio, Nashville, Tennessee, where Bluegrass Breakdown is produced by Scott Smith. We've got playlists and past programs over at bluegrassbreakdown.com and can be reached at bluegrass@wpln.org. One of Hank Williams' greatest tunes, ranked at number 43 on Rolling Stone's compilation, is up next. While it may be the song most associated with the father of country music, it ironically wasn't even written by him, but rather by a blind singer-songwriter named Leon Payne. And it's also further a bit strange that although Lost Highway was used as a title for several books, a play, a record label, and a TV series, it saw next to no chart action upon its release in 1949. As Rolling Stone magazine Riley observed, quote, Payne wasn't just waxing spiritually metaphorical. He was indeed lost along the highway, struggling unsuccessfully to hitchhike from California to Texas to visit his ailing mother, forced instead to seek food and shelter in a Salvation Army, unquote. These are the Osborne Brothers.

Joe Val putting some bluegrassical moves on the first of 13 blue yodels Jimmy Rodgers would ultimately record. That was Blue Yodel No. 1, subtitled T for Texas, which the singing Brakemen waxed on November 30th, 1927. The song was inducted into the Grammy Hall of Fame and added to the National Recording Registry. Rolling Stone places it at number 42, and Joe and the New England Bluegrass Boys sing it on their compilation, Diamond Joe. And the Osborne Brothers swatted first with Lost Highway, recorded on February 13, 1958, with the great Red Allen. Well, that's just about going to do it for this episode on the greatest country songs of all time. We've got three more installments to go. Of course, lots of great country treasures to hear. Raymond Fairchild will take us on out of here with his instrumental run at T for Texas, which can be had on his Copper Creek release, Plays the Classics.

And on that high, happy, just what was it about Jimmy Rogers' Blue Yodel? As Rolling Stone describes it, quote, slippery but controlled, despairing but casual, refined but so strange it seemed to have beamed him from some distant star. Mind a note, this is Dave Higgs saying thanks for listening. Have a good week. See you next week. Goodbye, so long, and adios.

0: Coming up on the next Bluegrass Breakdown, we'll be back once again in 1986 when, among other things, the movie Top Gun, starring Tom Cruise and Val Kilmer, premieres, the Chernobyl nuclear reactor explodes in the Soviet Union, and the Doug Dillard Band, Dry Branch Fire Squad, and Jerry Douglas lit up Bluegrass Land. I'm Dave Higgs, and it'll be nothing but 40-year-old high blue and lonesome goodness on the next Bluegrass Breakdown.
1: 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The time is 2 a.m.

0: Coming up after the news, the science show inspired by the news. And this week, as the inaugural Enhanced Games, also dubbed the Doping Olympics, takes place, we take a deep dive into what the rules are when you're allowed to break the rules. Joking aside, the rules are quite strict, as we find out from the scientist collecting the data on who is taking what and what that is doing to their body. We also look at the current TikTok trend of DIY biohacking with non-regulated peptides and cast an eye over the research where Swedish scientists gave cocaine to salmon in order to see what happens when you give cocaine to salmon. Plus, is an hour at a gallery as beneficial as an hour at the gym? That plus more on the enhanced edition of Unexpected Elements.
1: BBC News with Govinda Gill. Reports from the Democratic Republic of the Congo say an Ebola treatment centre has been destroyed in a suspected arson attack in Mongwalu in Ituri province. Officials say no one was injured in the incident. Thomas Nardi has more details.
2: This is the second attack on an Ebola treatment centre, signalling a growing distrust of health workers, some of whom continue to face threats. On Thursday, local community members burned down two tents belonging to Alima, an international humanitarian NGO, as family members and friends attempted to claim the body of an Ebola patient for proper burial in Ruampara in the Ituri province, where the virus has spread to seven health zones.
1: The Chinese government says it will rigorously investigate the explosion at a coal mine on Friday that killed at least 90 people. It says those found responsible will be severely punished. This was China's worst mine disaster since 2009. Our correspondent Jonathan Head says the details surrounding the incident are still unclear.
3: We're not entirely sure what the incident was. State media is reporting an explosion. Miners at the scene said they did not hear an explosion. The alert came when carbon monoxide levels went up very high, which can be as a result of an explosion or a fire. One miner also reported smelling sulfur, which might suggest other toxic gases were released. But of those who were brought up to the surface, 123 were sent to hospital. Some of those were in serious condition, though many have now been sent home.
1: The US Secretary of State Marco Rubio has held talks in Delhi with India's Prime Minister Narendra Modi as Washington looks to stabilise relations after ties soured over President Trump's tariff policies. Prior to the meeting, Mr. Rubio said energy would be an important part of discussions. India is a major energy importer and shipments through the Strait of Hormuz are all but halted due to America's war with Iran. Speaking to staff at the US Embassy, Mr. Rubio praised Mr. Trump and Mr. Modi's relationship for the good of both nations.
4: The connection between leaders is incredibly important. These are two very serious leaders that are focused not just on the short term, but on the long term. That is important to note because it's a key part of the foundation of the relationship between our countries. And just in the past year, we've seen this partnership deepen in ways that don't often make headlines or aren't splashy, but are important and real and tangible and enduring.
1: Police in Gaza say Israeli airstrikes have killed five of their colleagues at a checkpoint in the northwest. The police said two missiles has hit a police post in the Tawam district. It's the latest in a series of Israeli attacks on Palestinian police and other workers since the October ceasefire. An Israeli military source told the AFP news agency the army had targeted Hamas terrorists. World news from the BBC. Sudan's army says it shot down a drone that crossed from Ethiopia into airspace near the Ad Damazin, the capital of Blue Nile State. The area has seen heavy clashes in recent months between the army and the paramilitary Rapid Support Forces. The head of Taiwan's National Security Council says that China has deployed more than 100 vessels in regional waters around the self-governing island in recent days. Joseph Wu said these were positioned from the Yellow Sea down to the South China Sea and the Western Pacific. A Taiwanese official said the deployment began hours before President Trump's visit to Beijing last week. A website belonging to an online Indian political protest group appears to have been blocked. It's no longer possible to access the self-styled Cockroach Junta Party's website in India. The group gained popularity shortly after it began as a joke in response to the Chief Justice comparing unemployed young people to cockroaches. From Delhi, here's Azadeh Mushiri.
5: The Cockroach Party is not an official political party. Its founder, Abhijit Dibke, is insisting there are no plans to stir political unrest and says the group began as a joke. But he's no stranger to Indian politics. Currently a university student in the United States, he is also a political communication strategist. He told the BBC that the group's popularity speaks to wide discontent amongst young Indians about the high unemployment rate and a feeling they are being ignored by mainstream politics.
1: The football match, sometimes described as the world's most valuable, is getting underway in London shortly. Hull City and Middlesbrough face each other at Wembley for the right to play in England's richest tier of football, the Premier League, next season. This year's match is more controversial than most. Middlesbrough are featuring because their opponents in a qualifying match, Southampton, were disqualified for spying on the Middlesbrough training session. That's the latest BBC News.
0: This week, I've been reading a very entertaining book by Mary Roach called Replaceable You. It's a whistle-stop tour through our attempts to enhance our bodies, usually because a bit of it has failed. Roach points to a pattern throughout history where, first off, the replacement is a separate thing, like a wig. Then comes complex ways of attaching that wig, then comes hair transplants, and genetic tweaks to stop baldness are currently in the pipeline. So, separate, integrated, and finally get the body to make its own version. And these stages for teeth are fascinating. Starting with the most modern scientific efforts to grow teeth and work back past implants drilled in, past dentures, and you get to a device that was new to me, the masticator. Yes, before false teeth. If you had bad teeth and money, you could get a gadget like several pairs of scissors glued together that would pre-chew your food for you. A gentle reminder that millions of years of evolution have already designed some great implements for your mouth, and all you need to do is clean them regularly. I'm Marnie Chesterton from the BBC World Service. This is Unexpected Elements.

0: So, welcome to this science forum slash tea party, where a couple of science journalists from different countries sit around a theoretical round table and chat. So, let's meet them. Katie Silver from, I don't know, Katie, Mexico, Australia, Singapore. You're currently kind of geographically just around the corner from me in North England, right?
1: That's right. Hi, Marnie. And I know we normally try and say hello with a local greeting, which AI tells me is, you're right. That's my North England attempt
0: you're
1: at
0: right.
1: a local greeting. You're right.
0: Right.
1: You can probably do it better than I can.
0: And in Bucharest, Romania, it's Andrada Fiscatan. Hello, hello.
2: Hi, Marnie. Happy to be here.
0: This is a science show that takes its inspiration from events in the news. And what we do is we take a headline that appeals to our scientific sensibilities and we use that as our touch paper to explode a load of vaguely related science facts into your ears. And we'll all bring stories, we'll hear from listeners, we might chuck in some choice archive audio, and we're definitely going to have a well-informed guest dropping by for a chat. But what is the news that's going to start all of this off? Well, take a listen to this.
3: So behind me are some of the strongest people in the world, but they could be about to get a lot stronger.
4: It's the controversial sporting competition where drug cheats aren't only allowed, they're the stars.
5: They're calling it the Enhanced Games.
6: $1 million is up for grabs for any world record.
7: I knew signing up to this was going to absolutely ruin my credibility.
8: I'm really excited. I'm quite open about taking things.
6: The International Olympic Committee has condemned the Games as a betrayal.
0: Yes, it is the inaugural Enhanced Games this week. Not the 2 weeks that you get with the Olympics. This is a 3-day sporting event, also dubbed the Steroid Olympics, where athletes are allowed to take the sort of performance-enhancing drugs that might get you banned from the regular sporting versions of competitions. Taking place in Las Vegas, this event has been billed as the next frontier in human performance by organisers and grotesque by critics. Now, that's our starting point. Katie, where do you want to take us from here?
1: Well, Marnie, if you've spent any time on TikTok, you've probably heard of peptides. Take a listen.
9: I had to jump on the train, and yes, I am now on my peptide journey.
10: This is my nightly peptide routine.
11: I used to think peptides are cheating. Now I think they're the future.
1: So basically, they're all over social media. And interestingly, since I've started researching this topic, they're all over my algorithm as well. I can't see anything but peptides. But basically, influencers and athletes are claiming that they help with a host of things, like recovering from injuries, losing weight, or even slowing down aging. It's basically another form of enhancement in a way.
0: Okay, so I've heard of peptides. I'm not really engaged with what they do. I'm not sure whether I'm supposed to smear them on my skin or eat them or inject them. Katie, back to basics, what are peptides?
1: So they're short chains of amino acids, and many occur naturally in the body. Things like insulin, which of course regulates blood sugar, and they help with a host of things, blood pressure, water retention. And they generally can also often be formed as well when we eat protein and it's digested. But now there are these synthetic versions of peptides. So some of them are legal, highly regulated. Think Wegovy, for example, the weight loss drug that mimics the GLP-1 hormone, or Mounjaro, which is, of course, another weight loss drug that mimics both GLP-1 and GIP hormones.
0: Okay, so these peptides are found in the body naturally. Also, some of them are things, drugs that people will be very familiar with. What is it about the peptides that we see people injecting themselves with now? Are these also regulated and safe?
1: So that's where the problem is. They're much less regulated. So about 15 years ago, it was mainly bodybuilders that were taking these synthetic peptides. The claims were that they stimulated muscle growth, tissue repair, and prevented the negative effects or slumps that would come from getting off steroids. But now there are a host of other ones on the market, and they've been made very popular by people, celebrities like Joe Rogan. So one, for example, is nicknamed the Wolverine Stack. It's a combination, actually, of a few peptides, and allegedly it helps with recovering from injury, and others say that it helps stop aging, and others that they build muscle. Lots of advice online about how to get them, and generally it does seem that people are injecting them in terms of how they administer them.
0: Is there any evidence these peptides are actually doing anything?
1: So according to academics, there's not much evidence. There was a study published earlier this year in the Journal of Sports Medicine, and it looked at a specific peptide, that's BPC-157, which is sold or marketed as a way of improving musculoskeletal repair. Now, there was evidence in animal trials that it does repair tendons and muscles, but these findings haven't been proven in human trials, and they've also looked, for example, at TB4, and another synthetic peptide, TB500, and they've found that there are certain benefits in cell and animal studies, but nothing yet in humans. And it's hard because without this kind of evidence and study, those who are trying to self-administer don't know how to dose, when to dose, when they should stop dosing, all of these sorts of things.
0: Okay, and presumably doing those studies is tricky. It's always that way when you're starting with something novel. It's got to go very slowly through the official channels. So it's a grey area, and given the lack of scientific evidence, are these peptides even legal?
1: Some are banned in sport. For example, they're on the World Anti-Doping Authority's ban list. The issue, for example, if we take the UK, because they're not considered medicines, they're unregulated by the medical authority. It doesn't form within the purview. Sellers themselves can't make these claims, but often they're made by others. It sounds almost like the TikTokers are doing enough of the marketing for them.
2: So, Katie, there is a lot of buzz around these peptides, but what are the dangers of people taking them?
1: So a big question is the purity of the product. There might, for example, be bacteria present that could trigger septic shock. Also, the idea is that it's just additives, this kind of basic notion that more peptides equals more benefits. It's very different to how the human body works. So, for example, we have very specific levels or ranges of peptides in our body. So just injecting it willy-nilly could unbalance the entire system. We may have far more than we need, and that could basically cause unexpected results. And the other part of all of this as well is that people could accidentally, for example, inject air, or it might impact the medicines that they're already taking. So there are a host of potential negative impacts.
0: Okay, so what I'm hearing is more research needed, and maybe hold off on the nightly peptide routine for the time being. Thank you, Katie. We're going to be joined by an expert later who can tell us a bit more about whether peptides are going to be playing a role in the enhanced games. But for now, thank you for the lowdown on the peptide trend. Andrada, where would you like to take us next?
2: Well, Marnie, we talked a little bit about people trying to enhance themselves, right? But what happens when wildlife becomes part of this experiment? Because in recent years, scientists have detected various substances, including cocaine, in rivers and lakes around the world, and even in the muscles and organs of fish. So in Sweden, scientists wanted to know, what does cocaine do to salmon?
0: Uh-oh. Presumably they gave cocaine to salmon, which makes my mind boggle. The idea, not the cocaine. How did they test this? Is it easy to give cocaine to a fish?
2: Well, the experiment happened in Lake Vättern, the second largest in the country. It was carried out by a team led by Jack Brand and Michael Bertram at the Swedish University of Agricultural Sciences. And they used young Atlantic salmon in the experiment. They implanted the fish with tiny devices that slowly released chemical over time. Then they split the salmon into three groups. One group received cocaine. Another received benzoylecgonine. That's the main substance cocaine breaks down into inside a human body. A third group received drug-free implants and served as the control group. Then the scientists tracked the salmon for 8 weeks, monitoring how they moved through the lake.
0: So I'd expect the cocaine to change salmon behavior somehow. What happened?
2: Well, Marnie, the biggest surprise was that the strongest effects did not come from cocaine itself, but its metabolite, benzoylecgonine. By the end of the study, some of the fish exposed to cocaine's metabolite were swimming almost twice as far each week as those in the control group, and they also spread much farther through the lake. And to answer your question, salmon exposed to cocaine showed hints of a similar pattern, but the effects were weaker and scientists were less certain about them.
0: Every time you say salmon on cocaine, I kind of laugh. There is just something quite funny about this, but I know that there is a serious side to this. And that's that these drugs, or any drugs, recreational and medicinal, are ending up in increasing quantities in our water supplies.
2: It is a big problem, and one global study found small but measurable amounts of cocaine and its byproduct in rivers and lakes around the world, as well as in wastewater. In some parts, however, including Antwerp in Belgium, the concentrations were surprisingly high.
1: And I guess this will kickstart a series of knock-on effects, right?
2: Yes, that's why it's important to study how fish react to cocaine and other substances, because even small changes in behavior can have much bigger effects. If fish move differently or respond to danger in unusual ways, that can change how species interact and eventually affect the entire ecosystem. And for animals like the Atlantic salmon, that matters because they are already dealing with things like pollution, shrinking habitats, and warming waters. So small changes in their behavior could make survival more difficult. So this salmon on cocaine study is part of a much bigger story of chemicals flowing through ecosystems where they can affect wildlife in ways we're just beginning to understand.
0: Which means that the enhanced games may already be happening on a global scale, whether we intend it or not. Thank you, Andrada. Still to come on the show, at what has been dubbed the Doping Olympics, who is keeping track of what the athletes take and how they stay safe? Find out. Stay with us.
12: Hi, it's Scarlett here for this week's Unexpected Elements quiz. Did you know that there are around 2,100 edible species of mushrooms on our planet? Today's quiz is about a specific psychedelic mushroom called Lanmea asiatica. Interestingly, everyone who ingests these mushrooms raw seem to have the exact same hallucinations. So, my question today is, what is this hallucination? Is it A, tiny elf-like figures, B, angelic halos of light around people, or C, sparkly dragonflies? Again, I'm wondering what they hallucinate. Is it A, tiny elf-like figures, B, angelic halos of light around people, or C, sparkly dragonflies? I'll be back later in the show with the answer.
0: You're listening to Unexpected Elements from the BBC World Service, a science show powered by the news. And this week, we are super-powered by the news of the inaugural Enhanced Games taking place in Nevada in the USA. The idea that athletes are allowed to take a selection of drugs normally prohibited by competitions has led to condemnation of this event as a dangerous clown show. But is it dangerous? And who is monitoring what's going on? We're joined now by David Petrino, Professor in Rehabilitation and Human Performance at the Icahn School of Medicine at Mount Sinai.
13: Thanks for having me.
0: Thank you so much for joining Unexpected Elements. You're part of a program at Mount Sinai called Performance 360, which works with many high-performing individuals, including elite athletes. And one of the projects Performance 360 is currently involved with, from a medical point of view, is the Enhanced Games. So can you tell us what you'll be doing there?
13: Yeah, so our team at Mount Sinai is really working as the sort of primary independent medical monitors of the Enhanced Games. So we see the athletes at baseline, and we see the athletes as they start their enhancement programs. And our job is really to just make sure that someone independent to the coaching team and independent to the Enhanced Games is checking in and making sure that we concur that all of the safety protocols are being followed.
0: Just to clarify, there is a difference between taking banned substances and taking anything, right?
13: Yeah, that's correct. So scheduled narcotics and street drugs that would be illegal in a person's country of origin are not permitted in this competition, but performance-enhancing substances and performance-enhancing strategies are permitted in the Enhanced Games.
0: Will there be drug testing?
13: Well, you know, it's interesting that the protocols are actually quite strict. I would go as far as to say the substance testing protocols are probably more extensive than what we see in regular sports performance, because we are trying to be really careful that people are sticking within safe levels of substance use.
0: And from a scientific research point of view, does that mean that there's some really interesting stuff that you can learn?
13: Absolutely. As we start to see some of these athletes performing at really, really high levels, we're starting to see blood biomarker levels that we're not used to seeing. So there's this whole sort of shadow book of physiology that people in the mainstream never learned. Where my mind goes is, when we learn more about physiology in this regard, how can we take it from performance and into medicine as well?
0: Oh, that's fascinating. How might that feed into medicine?
13: We're starting to learn a lot about safe and appropriate use of hormones and peptides. And a concrete example of that is I work with this really wonderful neurologist at Veterans Affairs in the US. So together we work with a lot of former soldiers who've sustained severe spinal cord injuries. One of the things I would say for the last 10 years that he and I have been talking about is, I wonder what would happen if this person who has a little bit of residual function in his legs, if we gave him human growth hormone and anabolic steroids and got him to the gym, and I wonder what would happen if we could just activate those muscle fibers more and more. And that has always been something that you just say, oh, well, that would never happen. That's crazy. And now it's not so much of an absurd statement. So I'm hoping that this level of knowledge that we gain really does take some of the stigma away from some of these drugs that we were told were bad. And maybe we can start actually using them to help some folks as we understand both what they do to physiology and how they may be beneficial.
1: So David, we've already had a chat about peptides. How worried are you about them?
13: Some of the ones on my mind, like BPC-157 and TB-500, which are some of the more common peptides for sort of tissue recovery, we know next to nothing about these peptides. What's an interesting thing about peptides is they're not exactly intelligent. So BPC-157 and TB-500 will work through your body and they will encourage tissue growth. But you don't always want to encourage tissue growth. So for instance, in the case of a tumor is uncontrolled, accelerated tissue growth. So if your peptides find that tumor, that's kind of like throwing gasoline on a fire, but that's not written on a label anywhere because the appropriate research hasn't been done. And actually my team is in the works of getting FDA approval to do a safety feasibility trial where we monitor all of these things in folks who are taking these peptides over a period of time.
0: Will people at the Enhanced Games be taking these peptides? Is this going to be a source of data for you?
13: Actually, no, not at this Enhanced Games. Peptides are actually not permitted. So that may shock you, but because you're not allowed to take illegal or even sort of just like legally gray medications. And so because the legality of peptides isn't really set in stone right now in the United States, they're not permitted substances at Enhanced.
2: David, a lot of my friends are wearing smart devices to track their sleep and count their steps. And I was wondering, what health metrics do you think people are obsessing over unnecessarily?
13: I would say probably one of the biggest barriers to people actually improving on their health that I tend to see is people who do start to get too deep into the metrics. The advice I typically tend to give to people is, A, you're not a professional athlete. Your job is not to win this marathon. Your job is your job and this is your pastime. And so just make it enjoyable. Otherwise, it's not going to be sustainable. B, even if you are a professional athlete, one of my favorite sayings from an NBA coach is, anything worth doing is worth doing half-assed. Meaning, if all you do in one day is get out there and do something suboptimally, but you still did it versus not doing it, you're still ahead.
0: David, can I ask you what your take is on the Enhanced Games? Because it's got a lot of people's backs up. Don't you worry that if it's legitimised, it kind of moves those goalposts towards exploring right up to the edge of not safe?
13: I'm always a fan of the opportunity to learn. I think we all understand that these are substances that are being used whether we like it or not. This is my personal opinion, but my hope is that if we do provide the venue and we do provide the platform for people to safely, intelligently use these substances, it's going to make the other settings a little bit less likely to engage illicitly in these behaviors. And it's also, paradoxically, it's going to help us to identify when people in the other settings are behaving in a way that is breaking the rules. Because once we actually start to understand how these substances concretely affect physiology, it's going to usher in a whole new generation of drug testing for mainstream athletes who claim not to be taking these substances. So I think the job of Enhanced is to make sure that the messaging is sensible and responsible, as opposed to just like, hey, these substances are great, everyone go out and take them. No, that's not the messaging. But the opportunity to learn how to use these substances safely and effectively, I think, is a good opportunity and will have positive implications for medicine.
0: Thank you to Professor David Petrino. So, the first ever Enhanced Games taking place in Las Vegas this week has us musing on stories of doping, whether that's monitoring how it's done at the games, the trend that means folk are injecting peptides on social media, or the scientists dosing salmon with cocaine. Still to come on Unexpected Elements, how to enhance your health if you'd rather visit a gallery than a gym. And why do some countries have spicy food? Is it latitudinal, cultural, or biological? And can you use radio waves to improve your sense of smell? That's all coming up.
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0: Coming up after the news, why might radio waves be good for enhancing your sense of smell? We dabble in some Darwinian gastronomy as we explore who has spicy food and who hasn't. And yes, exercise is good for your body, but we hear how looking at art or enjoying a museum might slow your biological aging. That, plus more unexpected elements, coming up shortly.
1: BBC News with Eileen McHugh. Reports from the Democratic Republic of the Congo say an Ebola treatment centre has been destroyed in a suspected arson attack in Mongwalu in Ituri province. Officials say no one was injured in the incident, which happened on Friday night. It comes just days after protesters set fire to a hospital in the same region. The Chinese government says it will vigorously investigate the explosion at a coal mine on Friday that killed at least 90 people. It says those found responsible will be severely punished. The US Secretary of State Marco Rubio has held talks in Delhi with India's Prime Minister Narendra Modi as Washington looks to stabilise relations after ties soured over President Trump's tariff policies. India has also been badly affected by the disruption to energy imports due to America's war with Iran. Police in Gaza say Israeli airstrikes have killed five of their colleagues at a checkpoint in the northwest. It's the latest in a series of Israeli attacks on Palestinian police and other workers since the October ceasefire. Israel has issued a new evacuation order to 10 towns and villages in southern Lebanon. An Israeli spokesman said the military was about to act forcefully against Hezbollah. The latest stage of Pakistan's mediation between Iran and the United States has ended, with the Pakistan army chief leaving Tehran. In public statements, the chief Iranian negotiator warned the US against renewing hostilities, saying Iran's armed forces had rebuilt since the ceasefire came into force in early April. And the football match, sometimes described as the world's most valuable, is getting underway in London shortly. Hull City and Middlesbrough face each other at Wembley for the right to play in the Premier League next season. That's the latest from BBC World News.
0: This is Unexpected Elements from the BBC World Service, the show that takes its lead from events in the news. For the main part, this week, that's the story of the inaugural Enhanced Games, informally called the Doping Olympics, taking place in the States. But we also like to make room for the occasional science story that wouldn't otherwise hit the headlines. Think of it like a show and tell for an underreported story. And this week, it's going to be brought to us by Andrada. And Andrada, there are completely arbitrary, non-useful points up for grabs if you can tie it to the theme.
2: So, speaking of enhanced games, Marnie, I think I have something, and I definitely claim those meaningless bonus points. My sense of smell is not that developed, so I've always wondered what it would be like to be a super smeller, if there's such a word. And it turns out my dream might actually be possible. What if I told you that scientists have found a way to enhance our sense of smell, at least for a while? No injections, no surgery, just by pointing something at our forehead for 5 minutes.
0: I'd say I find that disconcerting. Pointing something at your forehead can increase your sense of smell. What was the thing?
2: Well, the thing pointed was an antenna, and researchers in South Korea used radio frequency antennas the size of a palm. These antennas were placed 10 centimeters from someone's forehead, and they were used for just 5 minutes. The frequency chosen was 2.45 gigahertz. And using this method, the researchers aimed to stimulate the olfactory system of those who took part in the study. The stimulation itself was not directly perceived by the volunteers, according to the researchers, but their sense of smell improved. The scientists found that participants still performed better on smell tests a week after the radio wave session.
0: Wow. I find this quite disconcerting. We'll come on to discussing what the implications are of this, but there's something else that's intrigued me. Smell tests. What is a smell test and how do you pass it?
2: So the researchers took multiple measurements for this. So first, they did a version of the standard sniffing sticks test. So participants were asked to smell pens that had different concentrations of a chemical called N-butanol, which apparently has a strong, sweet alcohol odor. Some say it is banana-like, so hopefully not too unpleasant to be sniffing. On average, participants became more sensitive to the smell after the stimulation. But there was also a second test. Researchers checked electrical activity linked to the olfactory system, which is the system in our body responsible for our sense of smell. They placed electrodes around the eyebrows of the participants to pick up signals, and those signals were measurably stronger after stimulation.
0: Okay, so there's some physiological evidence that something has changed, and it's not just people saying that they could smell things better.
2: Exactly. I do have to say, though, that the study was small. There were only 28 people, all young and healthy, but the idea is interesting. The olfactory system is hard to reach because much of it sits deep inside the skull. So using radio waves to stimulate it is pretty neat.
3: And Andrada, do we know why they chose this specific 2.45 gigahertz? And if it was designed to specifically target a part of the brain that corresponds to our olfactory senses, did it work on other senses as well?
2: That's an interesting question, Katie. The 2.45 gigahertz frequency is quite common in this sort of work, so it's a typical frequency to use. And it might also enhance our taste,

0: More than just impacting our quality of life, there can be situations where it's dangerous to lose your sense of smell, like if there was a gas leak in your home, for instance.
1: So is this why you picked this tail? You're looking for kind of enhancements.
0: Yeah, maybe I can target a job like a wine taster in the future, although my sense of smell is not working perfectly at the moment, or a chocolate maker.
1: Florist. I mean, I can think of a whole load of jobs where it would be really useful that your sense of smell doesn't work.
2: My partner lost his sense of smell because of COVID and never really returned, so he's pretty much done all the pooey nappy changes. I've outsourced them all. I'm like, this is your domain.
1: Oh, genius. There's a vet who wrote books about his veterinary practice in the 70s, I think, and there was this gorgeous tale of a chronically flatulent dog that no one would give a home to, and this old guy took it on, and you know, no one could be in the room with this dog because it was such a bad smell, apart from this old man. And he just asked, the vet asked him, do you not mind? And he said, oh, I don't know, but my smell's not been good. I had my adenoids out and they hit something. I haven't been able to smell anything since I've been an adult. So it's a perfect combination of lovely but awful smelling dog and human who can't smell.
2: That's lovely. That's like soulmates.
1: I know, right?
0: I mean, do what you can with whatever stick you were given.
1: Even if it's not a sniffin' stick. Thank you, Andrada, for bringing that out from under the radar. And just a reminder to listeners that you can contact this show in many ways. Our email address is unexpected@bbc.co.uk, and our WhatsApp number is +44 330 678 3080. Or you can write to us at Unexpected Elements, BBC World Service, Cardiff, CF10 4GA in the UK. And I give that address out again because here is the point in the show where we make space to read the best of what you've sent in. And boy, have you sent in a lot of frog-related paraphernalia. Katie, you were on our frog episode a while back, and I think back then I suggested if people wanted to send us any frogs on stamps, this was just a excellent segue into trying to get more postcards because I love them. And I'm delighted to say that not only do we have the postcards, we have enough frog stamps for a very particular themed frog stamp collection. We've also now got 3 Canadian stamps featuring Fowler's toads, as well as the Oregon spotted toad. And we've got 2 cards featuring American stamps with Pacific tree frogs, one from Omaha and one from Michigan. You know, if you happen not to have any frog-related stamps, you can just draw a picture of a frog for us. I'll add that to the...
2: Maybe you should suggest another animal and then see if we can, like, broaden the range.
1: Yeah, what should we go for next?
2: Salmon.
1: Salmon!
2: Salmon after this.
1: Okay, for the next chapter of the stamp collection here at BBC Towers in Wales. Yes, any fish-related stamps, please do send them in.
0: There's an issue with stamps. I have a tendency to collect things, and maybe our listeners do too. And what can start as just a few interesting stamps can quickly turn into an obsession.
1: Yes, tell us a bit more about the obsession, Andrada, because, you know, stamps are fine. They don't take up much room, whereas... computer.
0: Yeah, they take a lot of room. My collection is growing. I'm about to receive 2 more retro computers that were built in Romania during the 80s. So my collection is quickly approaching 20 specimens. And in addition to that, I also have a small collection of 50, maybe 60 die-cast newspaper vans, and these are miniature vans that basically moved newspapers throughout the world.
1: Oh, I don't even know what vans moved newspapers through the UK. Have you, do you look for them in from different countries?
0: Yeah, I look for them whenever I'm going places.

0: for the UK, I do have a Daily Mail van. I have a van that has the Australian printed on it. So that's from Australia, several vans from the US, Der Standard in Germany, and so on.
1: Okay, well, next time I see one with newspaper advertising on the side, I will pick it up and send it your way.
0: Thank you, I appreciate it.
1: Pleasure, pleasure. I have some quite cool stamps. I've got David Bowie stamps, Darth Vader stamps, and I've got science astronomy stamps. And so if I'm feeling generous, then someone gets a Darth Maul or a black hole on their letter rather than just a normal stamp. So not frog related, but we do also have a lovely postcard from David in the UK. Katie, do you want to read this?
2: Sure. So David writes, "Great program. I have hardly missed an episode. It makes for a quick hour, is always of interest. And Marnie Chesterton has a cheery voice.
1: Oh.
2: I know, isn't that lovely? I even listen to the repeats, and you often pick up on little facts that are gems on the second listen. So I am a genuine fan, even of the theme music. I have managed to work it out on guitar. That's cool too."
0: And we need a proof of that, right?
2: Yeah, we should feature it in an episode.
1: Well, this is where the problem of postcards comes in, because it's not going to be easy to write back. Do you know what we can do is we can use the broadcasting medium of sound to say, "Hey, David, I hear you might be listening. Can I do a direct request? I'd love you to send us a copy of your Unexpected Elements theme on guitar." So, you can send it very easily via email or WhatsApp. And if other listeners want to get in touch, email is unexpected@bbc.co.uk, and our WhatsApp for anything really, voice notes, text messages, but also attempts to do our theme tune on guitar, +44 330 678 3080. Still to come on the show, is there any science to explain a country's taste for spice? And the new research that suggests that singing, painting, or visiting a museum can help you age more slowly. That's coming up after this.
3: Hello, it's Scarlett again with the answer to this week's quiz. Earlier I asked what hallucinations are people who eat the Lanmea asiatica mushroom seeing? Is it A, tiny elf-like figures, B, angelic halos of light around people, or C, sparkly dragonflies? The answer is A. People who eat these mushrooms are seeing tiny elf-like figures running around. However, the Lanmea asiatica hallucinations seem to be quite common in Yunnan, China, because of its popular use in local dishes. Since the mushrooms have to be carefully cooked through to eliminate their hallucinogenic effects, servers at mushroom hot pot restaurants will warn customers not to eat until the timer has gone off, or you might see the little people. Well, you don't hear that in a restaurant every day.
1: Each week, we try to fill a niche where AI fails to answer your science questions. We call it Ask the Unexpected. And this week's question comes from an anonymous listener in Colombia who asks why some cultures prefer spicy foods while their neighbours, even in very similar environments, don't. So we go from performance enhancement to flavour enhancement. Katie, you've lived in some spicy places. Singapore, you've moved to Mexico City. Was there a sizable spice shift in the move?
2: Well, interestingly, I'd say that both are actually countries where they like a lot of spice. So in Singapore, the spicy thing that you kind of encounter a lot is mala, which is this very pervasive red sauce. And then, of course, Mexico City, it's all about the chilies.
1: You're making my mouth water. Andrada, I know Romania's not particularly known for its spiciness. You guys are more into sort of pickles and sour flavourings, right?
0: That is correct. I'm not into sour soup or borscht, but I do like to pickle food myself.
1: Back from pickles to spices. So first up, what do we know about which countries use spices? To find out, we spoke to Lyndall Bromham, an evolutionary biologist at the Australian National University.
4: The reason that I did some research in this is because I was fascinated by a hypothesis that had been put forward, which is actually called Darwinian gastronomy. So the Darwinian gastronomy hypothesis is that hotter countries tend to have higher rates of foodborne infection. Now, we know that many spices have antimicrobial activity. So the idea is that in a hotter country where you've got a greater risk of foodborne illness, you might have a greater benefit to putting spice in your cuisine. So if you want to guess the spiciness of a cuisine of a country, the best kind of information I can give you is how spicy is the food in neighbouring countries and related cultures, because that explains over half the variation in spiciness around the world.
1: Wow. So it turns out that countries that are near each other tend to use similar spices. But that doesn't really answer our listeners' question. So do we know what makes up the other 50%? Could that explain why the cuisine in neighbouring countries is sometimes so different? Lyndall looked into this.
4: One of the things that we found in our analysis that had the greatest explanatory power is the GDP per capita. Now, no one's suggesting that's a causal thing, that being poor makes you use spicy food. Instead, when we look at something like GDP, that actually scales with so many things. So, for example, GDP per capita scales with foodborne illness. So you might think, well, poorer countries have more foodborne illness, so that's why they have spicier food. But actually, spice correlates with all aspects of health, including things that aren't caused by foodborne infection like malaria or death from road traffic accidents. Really, I guess the answer is that we see global patterns in spicy food, but it's really hard to untangle the causes because so many things about human cultures correlate together that it takes quite a lot of analysis and data to untangle these.
1: Thank you to Lyndall Bromham for their insights and to our listener in Colombia for the question. And if listeners want us to try and attempt an answer to a science question, then the email address is unexpected@bbc.co.uk. So each week I get a personal pick, which is a chance to head in a different direction with our theme, possibly aided by recent scientific research or our impressively sizable BBC audio archives. And since the subject of the enhanced games has us focusing on sport, I wanted to take a moment to include those of us who are less inclined to break sporting records, enhanced or not. I think it's well established that the benefits of regular exercise are staggeringly clear. But for those of us who are naturally culture vultures rather than gym bunnies, I bring good news. According to scientists at University College London, engaging with art slows down your biological ageing. This work was done by Professor Daisy Fancourt, who's previously been on our sister science show, Crowd Science, talking about the benefits of singing. So here she is explaining how she investigates how the arts affect us.
5: Over the last couple of years, I've been leading a programme of research where we've been using big data sets, what we call cohort studies. Now, these are studies that most countries run. They can involve tens of thousands of people, nationally representative samples, who are often tracked from birth over every couple of years of their lives with thousands of facts about them gathered every couple of years. And in the UK, lots of these cohort studies have included questions on people's arts engagement. So we've been running these complex statistical analyses to look at whether people who engage in the arts more at different points in their life actually have better health, and we're finding consistently that there are strong relationships with lower risk of depression, better preservation of cognition as we age, a lower risk of experiencing things like chronic pain as well, or age-related disability. And of course, what we might say is the people who do the arts, are they just healthier and wealthier? And that's why we see these benefits. But we've actually been able to model these different factors into our analyses, and we're still finding these consistent and long-term benefits from engagement with the arts.
1: All of which sounds fascinating, but how does looking at art or enjoying a concert translate into biological benefits? Well, here's Daisy talking about the molecular biology benefits of singing in particular.
5: Well, in a way, this is like zooming right in now to the kind of molecules, molecular side of what's happening. And what we see from other laboratory studies that we've been conducting is that when we sing, there are quite a lot of different responses from the body. This can include reductions in stress hormones, such as cortisol. It can include a reductions in inflammation in our immune system, which is associated with a range of conditions, including depression and many other physical illnesses as well. We see differences in levels of endorphins, which are linked in with our mood. And we also see things like blood pressure and heart rates being affected as well. So this is about singing having multiple physiological benefits.
1: So that was singing, which you could argue is a form of breath exercises rather than an expression of artistic engagement. But Professor Van Coort's latest work covers not just singing, it's painting, it's going to museums, it's galleries, it's concerts. And the key thing seems to be enjoying art in as active a way as possible. So what they did was they looked at blood work and survey data from 3,500 people. And from the blood, they looked at epigenetic clocks. So now I'm going to introduce something called biological age. Katie Andrada, have you two come across this concept?
2: I've come across it. My sister, who is 37, very proudly told me that she's 21 is her biological age. And so now I need to make sure that I'm in or around 21, and I'd be far too embarrassed to do it for a little while yet.
1: The way it works is that there are lots of bits of us that are constantly renewing at different rates on a regular basis. And so aging researchers look at something called your biological age, which is different from your chronological age, to try and work out how much life and everything that's happening to you is affecting how much you age. So many of them look for something called epigenetic changes. Now, for a programme I made a few years back, here's the excellent broadcaster and geneticist Adam Rutherford with a nice summary of what epigenetics are.
6: All genes in an organism are present in every single cell. So your complete genome is present in every single cell. And what that means is that genes have to be turned on in the right place at the right time in order for them to enact their purpose. Now, gene regulation is the process by which the right genes are turned on at the right time and in the right place. There are many mechanisms of gene regulation that we've known about for decades, and epigenetics is one of those mechanisms. Mostly when we talk about epigenetics is a particular molecular tag, a very small molecule which gets stuck onto particular letters in the genetic code, and in doing so renders that gene or that bit of DNA invisible to the cell. So in those terms, it is a mechanism by which we control when our genes are on and off.
1: So those little tags that Adam mentioned, you pick those up throughout your life. I think of them like the DNA version of grey hairs, and generally they give you a good idea of future morbidity. So smoking, lots of tags, unfortunately. And it seems experiencing art and culture seems to slow the rate that you collect them.
0: So does going to see some paintings mean you live longer? Am I understanding this correctly?
1: I would really love it if I could say that, but guess what? It's not that simple. It's just that it slows the rate at which you pick up these little tags. And generally, those tags are a sign of how well you are aging and how fast you are aging, which is a sign of how fast you are going to age in the future.
2: So if I have an hour to kill, am I better off going for a run or going to a gallery or running to a gallery? Like, how do I hack this?
1: I'd say I think ideally you need to run around a gallery.
2: Okay. really quickly looking at the art.
1: It's very complex because I think an element of this is how well you engage with it. But obviously, there is huge amounts of evidence already for exercise, that exercise is brilliant. Creativity, the more research people do in this area, they're finding that engagement with culture and arts seems to have a similar buzz. So from this study, those that did an arts activity at least once a week were on average a biological year younger than those who never engaged with galleries or museums or any of that. And interestingly, those who exercised once a week only got an extra 6 months younger. So on that metric, I'd say gallery over gym, but then I would say gallery over gym anyway.
2: On all metrics.
1: All of which brings us to the end of our show, which, let me remind you, started with the news of the Enhanced Games, which has also been labelled the Doping Olympics, a forum for athletes to push themselves beyond certain rules of normal sport. And it ends with the news that if you want to stay youthful, a nice sing-song or a regular gawp at an incredible artwork can also do the trick. Along the way, we've heard tales of doping salmon, TikTokers doping on peptides, and how scientists are keeping athletes safe during the Enhanced Games. So, we move to the podium, and in shock news, it's joint gold medals from my panellists today. Andrada Fiscatan in Romania, thank you and congratulations.
0: Thank you, Marnie, my first medal.
1: And Katie Silver, it's gold for you, currently in the north of England. Congratulations and thank you for taking part.
2: Thanks, Marnie. And actually, I heard that the north of England might be trying to get an Olympics in the future, so very appropriate.
1: So, as I send in the scientists to test both Katie and Andrada for banned substances, that's us away for another week. From Cardiff, I'm Marnie Chesterton. The producer was Sophie Ormiston, with Margaret Sessa Hawkins, Scarlett Victoria and Robbie Wojciechowski. Do join us next week for more Unexpected Elements.

Weekend Edition is a production of NPR News, which is solely responsible for its content. 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
2: Our immune systems, refined over millions of years, are often stymied by rapid man-made changes to the environment, and the results are uncomfortable.
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2: That's nothing to sneeze at. 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

0: is an amended version of a bill the Senate passed a couple months ago and now heads back to them to approve or make more changes.
1: NPR's personal finance reporter, Stephen Bisaha. Stephen, thanks so much for being with us.
0: Thank you, Scott.
1: This is NPR News.
2: The U.S. Army Corps of Engineers has released the draft feasibility report for the Homer Harbor expansion study, and the public is invited to comment. Community members, harbor users, and all interested parties, your feedback is encouraged. Review the report and provide input directly to the Corps of Engineers by June 22nd. All comments matter. Find the report and how to submit your comments at homerharborexpansion.com.

I'm Nora Rahm with these headlines. Russian officials say a Ukrainian drone attack hit a Russian oil terminal overnight, sparking a fire. The terminal is a key site for Russia's state-controlled pipelines. The bodies of four divers who died in an underwater cave in the Maldives have been returned to Italy. They were located last week after being missing since May 14th while exploring the cave. The body of a fifth diver was recovered earlier. And scientists are monitoring the Kilauea volcano on Hawaii's Big Island after an earthquake with a magnitude of 6.0 shook the islands last night. There have been no reports of major damage or casualties. I'm Nora Rahm, NPR News in Washington.

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Taking a look at the weather in Homer. For today, a chance of showers. Mostly cloudy, the high near 47, light and variable wind becoming southwest 5 to 10 miles per hour in the afternoon. For tonight, a slight chance of showers. Mostly cloudy, the low around 37, southwest wind around 5 miles per hour becoming calm after midnight. In Seward today, a chance of snow showers before 10 a.m., then a chance of rain and snow showers. Mostly cloudy, the high near 44, south wind around 5 miles per hour. For tonight, a chance of rain and snow showers before 1 a.m., then a chance of snow showers. Mostly cloudy, the low around 37, south wind around 5 miles per hour, becoming calm in the evening. The next low tide in Seldovia will be at 2:58 p.m. at 1.3 feet. High tide will be at 9:44 p.m. at 15.6 feet. Taking a look at the marine weather forecast, the synopsis for the North Gulf Coast, Kodiak Island waters, and Cook Inlet, a North Pacific low sends a front into the Southern Gulf Sunday morning through Sunday afternoon. High pressure then builds into the Western Gulf through Monday morning. For Ketchmack Bay, today variable wind less than 10 knots, becoming southwest 10 knots in the afternoon, seas 2 feet. Tonight, variable wind less than 10 knots, seas 2 feet. Sunday, variable wind less than 10 knots, seas 2 feet. For Kulin, north of Calgon Island, today variable wind less than 10 knots, seas 2 feet. Tonight, south wind 10 knots, seas 2 feet. Sunday, southwest wind 10 knots, seas 2 feet. For Cook Inlet, Calgon Island, Point Beatty, today variable wind less than 10 knots, seas 2 feet. Tonight, south wind 10 knots, seas 2 feet. Sunday, southwest wind 10 knots, seas 2 feet. For Shelikoff Strait, today southwest wind 15 knots, seas 3 feet. Tonight, variable wind 10 knots, becoming northwest 15 knots after midnight, seas 2 feet. Sunday, northwest wind 15 knots, seas 3 feet. For Barren Islands East, today variable wind 10 knots, seas 3 feet. Tonight, variable wind 10 knots, seas 2 feet. Sunday, west wind 15 knots, seas 3 feet. For West Barren Islands, including Kamishaka Bay, today variable wind 10 knots, seas 2 feet. Tonight, variable wind 10 knots, seas 2 feet. Sunday, variable wind 10 knots, becoming west 20 knots in the afternoon, seas 4 feet. For Resurrection Bay, today variable wind less than 10 knots, becoming south 10 knots in the afternoon, seas 2 feet. Tonight, south wind 10 knots, becoming north after midnight, seas 2 feet. Sunday, north wind 10 knots, increasing to 15 knots in the afternoon, seas 3 feet. And lastly, for Cape Weir to go point out to 15 nautical miles, today variable wind 10 knots, seas 4 feet. Tonight, variable wind 10 knots, seas 4 feet. And Sunday, west wind 15 knots, seas 3 feet. The next low tide in Seward will be at 1:48 p.m. at 0.2 feet. High tide will be at 8:42 p.m. at 8.6 feet.

0: 2 on the 18th in the Western Aleutians. The most notable was a magnitude 4.8 on the 19th on the Kaltag Fault near Galena. While we leave tsunami monitoring to the National Tsunami Warning Center, here at the Alaska Earthquake Center, we are deeply involved in tsunami mitigation. I'm Beth Grassi, and this week I'm joined by our tsunami scientist, Elena Troshina.
1: I just returned from the National Tsunami Hazard Mitigation Program meeting, where I met with my tsunami colleagues from all of the tsunami-prone states and territories in the U.S.
0: The Alaska Earthquake Center and the Alaska Division of Geological and Geophysical Surveys built the program almost 3 decades ago. Alaska's Division of Homeland Security and Emergency Management now helps coordinate the various Alaska partners to this program, including the National Tsunami Warning Center.
1: I get to meet each year with scientists and emergency managers to plan the activities that help prepare the coastal populations in this country for the next tsunami.
0: Alaska's congressional delegates have been critical through the years to keeping the program strong. This year, they are working to reauthorize the Tsunami Warning Research and Education Act in cooperation with other tsunami-prone states.
1: And this national tsunami program has helped us create tsunami hazard maps for more than 60 communities in Alaska.
0: Learn more about this work under the Tsunamis tab on our website, earthquake.alaska.edu.

0: 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I'm Scott Simon.
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2: This is KBBI AMA 90 Homer and 88.1 FM, so we're taking a look at the weather in Homer. For today, a chance of showers. Mostly cloudy, the high near 47, light and variable wind becoming southwest 5 to 10 miles per hour in the afternoon. For tonight, a slight chance of showers. Mostly cloudy, the low around 37, southwest wind around 5 miles per hour becoming calm after midnight. In Seward today, a chance of snow showers before 10 a.m., then a chance of rain and snow showers. Mostly cloudy, the high near 44, south wind around 5 miles per hour. For tonight, a chance of rain and snow showers before 1 a.m., then a chance of snow showers. Mostly cloudy, the low around 37, south wind around 5 miles per hour, becoming calm in the evening. The sun rose in Seward today at 5 a.m., sunset will be at 10:49 p.m. That's a total of 17 hours and 48 minutes of daylight with a gain of 4 minutes and 10 seconds. Sunrise tomorrow will be at 4:58 a.m. The sun rose in Homer today at 5:13 a.m., sunset will be at 10:53 p.m. That's a total of 17 hours and 40 minutes of daylight with a gain of 4 minutes and 1 second. Sunrise tomorrow will be at 5:11 a.m. We are coming up on 9:01. The news is next. Good morning.

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1: Tamai, welcome to the Suchtstun Word of the Week. Khongkuta Suchpeani Ulochbet Suchtstun. Suchtstun is the language of the Suchbek people. Hua unachone Suchtstun litnauk ngachbet. Here is the Suchtstun word we are learning.
2: Patsnai gattachtok. It is getting colder. Patsnai gattachtok. It is getting colder. Patsnai gattachtok lami awa unwami tumi akuarmi. It's starting to get colder now outside in the evenings and mornings. Patsnai gattachtok. It is starting to get colder.
1: Qoyanna ilaarluta suchtstun litnaqulutsi. Thank you all for joining us and learning the Suchtstun word of the week. Agunlkitsu ai. Don't forget it.
3: I'm Nora Rahm with these headlines. Secretary of State Marco Rubio is in India, where he met today with Prime Minister Narendra Modi. He's there to strengthen relations between Washington and New Delhi, strained by the U.S. tariffs. Health workers in the Democratic Republic of Congo are struggling to respond to the Ebola outbreak. Since it began a week ago, there have been more than 800 suspected cases. Doctors say there is no approved vaccine or treatment for this particular strain. And authorities in Orange County, California, have ordered evacuations because of a leak of a hazardous chemical. Some 40,000 people are affected. No injuries have been reported. I'm Nora Rahm, NPR News in Washington.

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1: This is Weekend Edition from NPR News. I'm Scott Simon. South Carolina is the latest southern state that may redraw its congressional maps. This comes after the U.S. Supreme Court weakened a key section of the Voting Rights Act there that protected majority black districts. The new district lines could squeeze out an institution in South Carolina and national politics, the 17-term Congressman Jim Clyburn. NPR's Sam Greenglass reports.
2: On a sweltering day, I found Jim Clyburn outside the Capitol wearing his trademark quarter-zip sweater under a suit jacket. Clyburn had just finished a press conference with the Congressional Black Caucus. He's been a member for more than 30 years. More than a dozen CBC members could see their seats eliminated because of redistricting. None more prominent than Clyburn, but he says he's not going without a fight.
3: I don't care where the lines are drawn. I'm going to run. I'm going to run on my record and America's promise.
2: If any Democrat could hold this proposed new district, it would be Clyburn, says College of Charleston political science professor Claire Wofford.
4: It's hard to overstate the significance of Jim Clyburn in the state.
2: Wofford says Clyburn has directed loads of federal dollars to South Carolina. His endorsement resurrected Joe Biden's presidential campaign in 2020. And for years, he served as the number three Democrat in Congress.
4: And before Barack Obama came along, he was the highest ranking African American ever in the United States history in the legislative or executive branch.
2: Over the years, Clyburn has been accused of using that influence with Republicans to keep his seat safe. Even now, some in the GOP fear splitting up his majority black seat could result in multiple competitive districts. Wofford says the state's evolving demographics make that less likely.
4: On paper, I really don't see the Democrats holding on to that seat.
2: Republicans have also been hesitant to target Clyburn for another reason. They respect him.
4: And I think they still do. I mean, I don't think what we're seeing is driven by any, you know, resentment towards Jim Clyburn. I mean, he really put South Carolina on the national map. I think what we're seeing in South Carolina, like we're seeing across the country, is the Trump effect.
2: So at the state capitol, Republican lawmakers are angling to approve a new map that could give their party all seven congressional seats. During public testimony, GOP activist Chad Caden said it's just politics.
5: Here in South Carolina, we have a supermajority as Republicans. And sometimes when you win the game, you get to spike the football.
2: For Maya Shells, redistricting is personal. She told senators she's lived in Clyburn's district her whole life.
6: District lines aren't just borders on a map, but they really represent our voice and our ability to advocate for the needs of our community.
2: For 34 years, the 6th District has chosen Clyburn to be that voice, even as his contemporaries retire. So I asked about the possibility his career ends from redistricting.
3: You know, my hero in politics is a guy named Robert Smalls.
2: Smalls was among the first 8 black South Carolinians in Congress. They left as Reconstruction ended, and Jim Crow restrictions and racial violence reversed gains in representation. It was nearly 100 years before Clyburn became the 9th black South Carolinian to serve. He says Smalls was ousted in part by gerrymandering.
3: His political life came to an end pretty much the same way. I'll be in pretty good company if that were to happen.
2: Debate on the map is expected to continue this weekend. Next week is Clyburn's famous annual fish fry. Like Clyburn, the event has become a fixture of South Carolina politics. And for now, it is set to go on. Sam Greenglass, NPR News.
1: And now it's time for sports. Remembering a NASCAR icon. NBA playoffs, Knicks roll on in the East, and the Thunder take the lead in the West. The Big Ten Network's Michelle Steele joins us. Michelle, thanks for being with us.
7: Sure. Good morning, Scott.
1: We begin with a very sad story. Kyle Busch died Thursday, 2-time NASCAR Cup Series champion, the all-time record holder for the most combined race wins. He was just 41. Bush family and NASCAR said he'd been hospitalized with a severe unspecified illness. How are you going to remember Kyle Busch?
7: I'm going to remember him, Scott, as someone who was the most complete racing talent of his generation. ESPN had a beautiful piece out this week that said if you had five laps to go and a checkered flag to win, Kyle Busch is who you'd want behind the wheel. Lots of achievements, of course, on the field, so to speak. 234 combined wins in NASCAR. That record will probably never be touched. And just last week, he was in the victory lane at Dover. He was on the radio the next day, and he talked about mentoring young drivers and being more of an arm-around-the-shoulder type. Just 41 years old, very respected, very well-liked, and still in his prime. Gone far too soon.
1: NBA Conference Finals. Oklahoma City Thunder took a 2-1 lead with last night's win over the San Antonio Spurs. Has the series been what it was hyped up to be?
7: For I would say so. This is such a fun series between a very young team that's very good with the Thunder and a really fun story in San Antonio. They've got that 7'4" Frenchman, Victor Wembanyama. Looks like a dynasty in the make. People say he's 7'5", Scott, I should say.
1: Yeah.
7: But OKC was in control, dominant for them. But San Antonio not going quietly. There was a little bit of a shoving match in the third quarter, and that tells you something. Both teams believe they can win this series. We'll see if that shoving match was a preview of games 4 and 5.
1: In the East, New York Knicks hold a 2-game lead over the Cleveland Cavaliers. Game 3 is tonight in Cleveland. Cleveland rocks! Cleveland rocks! And they better rock tonight, right? It's hard to come back from a 3-0 deficit.
7: So Cleveland gets a song, but no song for Oklahoma? I'm surprised.
1: Oklahoma, where the wind comes right. All right, go ahead. Yeah.
7: That's the Scott Simon we all know and love. Yes, it is make or break for Cleveland. I would lean towards break if they don't win tonight.
1: Yeah.
7: The Knicks have looked just so good.
1: Yeah, they have.
7: Since the first round, they're playing with swagger. Their defense is suffocating. They're making Cleveland look lost. This is the best Knicks team I've seen, I think, since the 90s. You know, home court really doesn't guarantee anything in the postseason, especially against this Knicks team. And if the Cavs can't protect their own building, I think New York just walks into the finals.
1: Got to ask you about PCA, okay? Last Sunday, Pete Crow Armstrong, the sensational center fielder for the Chicago Cubs, was fined for swearing at a fan who had not been nice to him. Now, he apologized, but I mean, Michelle, where is the line between playful banter between fans and players and outright insult? By the way, you know about the T-shirt being sold at Wrigley?
7: Only at Wrigley, Scott. Only at Wrigley.
1: PCA says SMFDB, which gives you some idea of what he said.
7: It's a family show, so we won't get into it. But but listen, as far as what the fans said, there is certainly a line, and every single stadium has a code of conduct, not just baseball, but every sport. And there is a line, right? You'll get escorted out by security if you cross it. What she said far short of that line. She wasn't very nice to him, just like you characterized it. But we live in a different world now. Between social media and sports gambling, players are heckled or harassed kind of around the clock.
1: Yep.
7: You know, they don't just boo you at the ballpark. They find your Instagram at midnight. Now, that doesn't excuse what PCA did. He was actually fined by the league for what he said. But I think the breaking point, the banter, it's gotten a lot thinner for these players. A former White Sox player told me this week when opposing fans used to heckle him, he would say, "You're in the stands, I'm on the field. See ya."
1: Michelle Steele, thanks so much.
7: See you next time.
1: If you work in an office, you've likely had to watch a video like this one.
8: I clicked on one of them and downloaded a Word file, only to find it was corrupted. Little did I know, I had just infected my computer with a keylogger.
1: Ugh. Mandatory workplace trainings like this one from the company Wiser often feature short videos with actors working through some hacking attempt or a management dilemma. But lately, in many of these videos, human actors have been replaced by artificial intelligence like this one from the company Reality Suites.
9: Every attack you catch and report makes the entire company safer.
1: And that moved us to wonder about the actors who typically do this sort of work and how they're surviving with the rise of AI. We're joined now by Paul Clayton, who's performed in more than 1,000 such corporate acting roles. He's written a book about it. Mr. Clayton, thanks so much for being with us.
10: Very nice to join you, Scott.
1: You have had, as I understand it, a long career in film, television, on stage, the sitcom Peep Show, Law & Order UK, one of my favorite series, by the way, and the Royal Shakespeare Company. How important has corporate acting been?
10: I think corporate acting is incredibly important. One of the things that everyone knows about actors is that we're not going to work all the time, and that for many of us, it's going to involve working in bars or waiters, waiting tables, or doing other things. And the corporate market has provided opportunities for actors to do other things, but while using their skill set.
1: But I'm going to guess they're not what you dream about as a young actor, but are they satisfying in their own way?
10: They're satisfying, I suppose, in the fact that they actually help you pay the bills, so you're not going to be turned out on the street. And some of them incredibly turn out to be quite challenging. There are some people devising these videos that can come up with really good scenarios that are interesting for you to play as an actor. And I think that's the strength of using actors to train. Because as well as these videos, of course, actors go into rooms in companies and do interactive training. And I think that's where the skills of a human are always going to tip the balance in favor of the human being over AI.
1: May I ask if you've ever had to play a particularly embarrassing role?
10: I've had to play quite a lot of patients in hospitals with various conditions, some rather serious and some possibly more amusing.
1: May I ask, have you ever had to, I don't know, dress up as a banana or something?
10: I haven't dressed as a banana. I have employed some actors who played a part of a salad for a company. So lettuce, tomatoes, cucumber. But I think I've escaped pretty well from the embarrassment factor.
1: Are you getting fewer roles because of artificial intelligence?
10: I think AI is filling in for some opportunities that would be employed by actors. But I think it's not just actors. In every sector, I think we have to work with AI and not pretend it's not going to happen. So AI can do some things very effectively. And if you want to limit your videos to being purely instructional, informational, then AI is going to create things. If you want them to be characterful and with any level of real human interactivity, you're going to come back to actors.
1: Should the unions get involved, actors' unions?
10: The actors' unions do, I think, get involved in the fact that for a long time they pretended it didn't happen because it was just another job that actors sort of did on the side. But the unions have got involved. I think they offer a certain level of protection to actors. It's much, much harder for them to do that than it is to do it, you know, in the movie world or in the TV and theatre worlds. Unfortunately, it's a grey area.
1: Yeah. Are you worried, Mr. Clayton? I mean, it seems every few days I read something about how AI is just getting more realistic. And if it's an instructional video, you know, and it's, what can I tell you? It's not Tom Hanks or Ralph Fiennes.
10: No, it's not. I don't think we're ever going to find Tom Hanks or Ralph Fiennes doing instructional videos because they've both been very lucky to have brilliant careers. But I think lots of working actors are wary of the fact that if your voice is available online, mine is available online in audio dramas and in existing advertisements that have been made, your voice can be taken and processed and turned into something that you have no control over.
1: You have a magnificent voice, and I personally would believe anything you told me.
10: Well, you're very, very kind. I do have a magnificent voice, if you say so, Scott, but it's a well-used voice, and I suppose that's what makes me think, where is it being used?
1: Paul Clayton is an actor, author, and director. His book is called So You Want to Be a Corporate Actor. Thank you so much. So good to talk to you and not AI.
10: Well, hopefully you notice the difference, Scott.
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11: Welcome to Kachemak Currents. This is Daisy Lee Bitter, a volunteer for KBBI and the Center for Alaskan Coastal Studies. Some people think that ornamental stuff like flowers are a waste of time. Maybe we could satisfy that point of view by growing plants with edible flowers. Seven flowers meet my criteria for Alaska's best edible flowers. First and more important, the flowers must taste good. Second, they must be versatile enough to be used effectively in a wide variety of foods. Third, these flowers must be attractive and easily grown in most areas of Alaska. Leading my list of Alaska's Super 7 edible flowers is the calendula. The orange and yellow flowers will brighten up any corner of your garden, and this annual is easy to grow. Use of the calendula in food dates back to ancient Rome. Since saffron is so expensive, chopped calendula petals are often used dried or fresh and called poor man's saffron. Both the lavender flower heads and the long hollow leaves of wild chives are edible. This perennial grows wild in Alaska and spreads easily from its onion-scented bulbs. It is attractive in containers or naturalized along the edges of the garden. Although the day lily is not a true lily, the day part of the name is appropriate. So is its botanic name, Hemerocallis, which means beauty for a day. This hardy perennial soon expands into large 3-foot-high green clumps. The earliest Chinese written records cite daylily flowers as digestible, tasty, and nutritious. The flowers of the many new hybrids aren't as sweet-tasting, and the plants are not as robust and hardy as the yellow-orange ones that nature provided us. You've probably already tasted Thomas Jefferson's favorite herb, the nasturtium. They can be grown easily from seed and look especially attractive treading to the ground from an elevated container. Both the brightly colored flowers and the leaves are edible. Pansies and their relatives, violets and Johnny Jump-Ups, are used in fruit salads, on yogurts, desserts, and in soups. I enjoy spreading the flowers and small red tomatoes as an edible topping on green salads. The slightly sweet grassy flavor is enhanced by eating the whole flower and not just the petals. Roses have existed for more than 40 million years, and no garden is complete without them. The darkest, most fragrant roses seem to have the best flavored petals. Since the white base of the petal can be bitter, it should be removed. People who grow zucchini know how quickly a 3-inch midget can evolve into a green baseball bat. Harvesting the female blossoms is an effective method of squash birth control. Large squash blossoms are excellent cooked and filled with your favorite stuffing. If you've never eaten an edible flower, you've missed out on a gourmet treat.

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3: I'm Nora Rahm with these headlines. Russian officials say a Ukrainian drone attack hit a Russian oil terminal overnight, sparking a fire. The terminal is a key site for Russia's state-controlled pipelines. The bodies of four divers who died in an underwater cave in the Maldives have been returned to Italy. They were located last week after being missing since May 14th while exploring the cave. The body of a fifth diver was recovered earlier. And scientists are monitoring the Kilauea volcano on Hawaii's Big Island. After an earthquake with a magnitude of 6.0 shook the islands last night, there have been no reports of major damage or casualties. I'm Nora Rahm, NPR News in Washington.

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1: This is Weekend Edition from NPR News. I'm Scott Simon. Neil deGrasse Tyson begins his latest book with an arresting first sentence.
2: Ever since childhood, I've wanted to be abducted by aliens.
1: Well, if aliens are reading our books down here, they can't ask to take back to their civilization anyone who knows more about us, them, and the universe we share than Neil deGrasse Tyson. Of course, he's director of the Hayden Planetarium, the recipient of some 24 honorary doctorates, the Distinguished Public Service Medal from NASA, also has an asteroid named after him. His new book, Take Me to Your Leader, Perspectives on Your First Alien Encounter. Thanks so much for being with us.
2: I'm delighted. I'm happy to shed whatever light of physics and science that it can say about on this topic.
1: You offer some bracingly practical advice. For example, if approached by an alien, don't shake hands. Why?
2: Well, no, it's just don't grab the thing that might be extended forward of the alien body, because you don't know what part of the alien anatomy that is. To grab it and shake it, it could have consequences beyond your expectations. Not only that, shaking hands is not even a custom that's worldwide. Right? In China, they don't shake hands unless they're meeting someone from the West. So to presume that an alien from another planet has a similar custom as you is just hubristic.
1: I mean, you write, I'm going to quote you, the level of ego and emotional centricity in the human species knows no bounds.
2: Knows no bounds, that is for sure. I mean, and it manifests in ways you might not even think. I mean, even on the level of how we've imagined aliens in our greatest tapestry of imagination, Hollywood, only occasionally is the alien form highly inventive. Most of the time, it's humanoid. It's got a head, two eyes, nose, mouth, ears, neck, shoulders, arms, legs, torso. That is ego, because we're presuming that we're some kind of model form for what aliens might look like from another planet, another star system, another galaxy, when it would have no DNA in common with us at all, and more likely than even that, it would have no DNA.
1: So if they showed up and said, take me to your leader, I'm going to guess that a large group of people on this planet would say, you mean Neil deGrasse Tyson?
2: No, I'd be delighted to be among the first to greet the aliens.
1: What would you tell them about us? You know, what's your elevator pitch?
2: I would have ready in my pocket, and I go over this in the book, there's a chapter called Alien Science and Technology. If you want them to respect you, to believe that you are worthy living species in this universe, start showing them some science and math, each of which are the languages of the universe. And there's certain simple math representations you can construct, like the Pythagorean theorem. You can do that geometric

0: exactly, prime numbers. You can show them the periodic table of elements. They won't know the symbols you're using, but the organization of that table, that's universal. But if they came asking for a leader, no, I would not take it to the White House. I don't think that would be productive. They'll probably want to know where Taylor Swift is, or Oprah, or someone who they've seen radio signals of before they arrive, because our radio signals emanate. They leak from Earth. And an alien that's good at decoding will see all manner of pop culture figures and presume that's who we worship.
1: So I have this question. Why would other civilizations have to send anyone to Earth if they were curious about us? Because couldn't they just find out whatever they want by listening to us, watching us, and maybe sending something the size of a golf ball down here?
0: Yeah, that's an excellent question. There's the limit of that question, which is, why should we believe that aliens think we are so interesting and fascinating that they'd want to anally probe us? Okay? I mean,
1: what? Well, I was trying to avoid positing that one, but okay. You're Dr. Tyson. You can do it.
0: That's a limit of that exercise when you ask, how interesting do we think we are to aliens? I'm head of the Hayden Planetarium in New York City. The American Museum of Natural History is our parent organization. So I have many colleagues who are in zoological fields. They study insects or birds or mammals or aquatic mammals. So our species has shown deep curiosity with other members of our species. So I guess it's not an impossible thought that they would see us as a more interesting species than others. However, we don't have the biggest brains in the world. If they judge that brains are important, they check the whales first. We can't fly. Flying is important. They look at the condor. We can't regenerate limbs. That's a pretty useful task to have biologically. They'd be studying the newts or the crustaceans. So to put us at the top of some list that would be the object of affection and curiosity of aliens is once again our ego speaking for ourselves.
1: Would visiting aliens actually be able to communicate with us any more than we can really communicate with, let's say, a hedgehog?
0: You're asking more excellent questions, because let's not even say hedgehogs. Let's say other primates. We're a primate. Other primates, very close to us genetically. Has anyone ever, maybe other than Jane Goodall, had a meaningful conversation with a chimp or a gorilla? Maybe some rudimentary, I'm hungry, or that's an apple or a banana, but you're not teaching them long division. And they're nearly identical DNA to us. Call it 98% identical. So that 2% represents everything we value in our intellect relative to that species. The fact that we say, let's look for other intelligent life in the universe, comes with the big assumption that we would be viewed as intelligent by other alien species.
1: I guess we'd be lucky if they thought we were at least cute.
0: I have to agree with you, because then they might protect us and not harm us. And I comment in the last pages of the book that if they come here and they want to make us their pets, that could be our best option. Think about how we treat our pets. In the United States alone, we spend $150 billion on our dogs and cats. And the federal government spends 7% of that on tending to feeding and housing the homeless. So our priorities are clear. We treat our pets better than we treat other humans. Humans in need, that is, of course. So an alien who wants to make us their pet, if they treat us the way we treat our pets, that's a good deal. I would take it if I were you.
1: Yeah.
0: Because most other scenarios we've imagined don't bode well for the side of that equation that has the lesser technology. And in that instance, that would be us.
1: Neil deGrasse Tyson, his new book, Take Me to Your Leader, Perspectives on Your First, I just noticed, first as opposed to only alien encounter. Thank you for spending time with our earthly concerns.
0: Thank you for seeing me as your conduit to the cosmos.
2: In the mood for music that might make you feel like you're in outer space, we've got something in mind.
3: Your
1: That's the song Crash Test Delayed. It's from Location Lost, the seventh studio album from the band Failure. And don't let the name distract you. Many alt-rock bands cite Failure as an important influence, and the group is beloved by rock critics. Ken Andrews and Greg Edwards of Failure join us now from the road in Toronto. Thank you both very much for being with us.
3: Thanks for having us.
4: Yeah.
1: Ken, let me ask about the name. Kind of an inside joke, self-deprecating humor?
4: It came from forming in 1990 in Los Angeles when the hair metal bands were reigning supreme, and we were looking for a bass player, and all the ads that were being published looking for band members had things like must have pro gear, pro attitude, and pro hair.
1: Yeah.
4: And we just thought it would be funny for those bands to read an ad that said band Failure looking for bassist. I actually thought that if we ever got signed by a record label, they would ask us to change the name, but they ended up loving the name, so it just stuck.
3: Yeah, and I was pouring through these ads looking for a band, and it was grim because every band was a hair metal band at that point in Los Angeles. It was really just one shining oasis, their ad that said they were looking for a bass player with some parallels with early Cure, Bauhaus, and Joy Division.

0: This is Weekend Edition from NPR News. I'm Scott Simon.
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We have one bush line today. To my fire, thank you for 22 years of marital bliss from ice. In the lost and found, found a blue fleece cap on the bike. Found a blue fleece cap on the bypass. 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

taking a look at the weather in Homer. For today, a chance of showers, mostly cloudy, the high near 47, light and variable wind becoming southwest 5 to 10 miles per hour in the afternoon. For tonight, a slight chance of showers, mostly cloudy, the low around 37, southwest wind around 5 miles per hour becoming calm after midnight. In Seward today, a chance of rain and snow showers, mostly cloudy, the high near 44, south wind around 5 miles per hour. For tonight, a chance of rain and snow showers before 1 a.m., then a chance of snow showers. For tonight, a chance of rain and snow showers before 1 a.m., then a chance of snow showers. Mostly cloudy, the low around 37, south wind around 5 miles per hour, becoming calm in the evening. For the marine weather forecast today, the synopsis for the North Gulf Coast, Kodiak Island waters, and Cook Inlet. A north Pacific low sends a front into the southern Gulf Sunday morning through Sunday afternoon. High pressure then builds into the western Gulf through Monday morning. For Kachemak Bay, today variable wind less than 10 knots, becoming southwest 10 knots in the afternoon, seas 2 feet. Tonight variable wind less than 10 knots, seas 2 feet. Sunday variable wind less than 10 knots, seas 2 feet. For Cook in the north of Calgary Island, today variable wind less than 10 knots, seas 2 feet. Tonight south wind 10 knots, seas 2 feet. Sunday southwest wind 10 knots, seas 2 feet. For Cook in the Calgary Island, Point BD, today variable wind less than 10 knots, seas 2 feet. Tonight south wind 10 knots, seas 2 feet. Sunday southwest wind 10 knots, seas 2 feet. For Shelikoff Strait, today southwest wind 15 knots, seas 3 feet. Tonight variable wind 10 knots, becoming northwest 15 knots after midnight, seas 2 feet. Sunday, northwest wind 15 knots, seas 3 feet. For Barron Islands East, today variable wind 10 knots, seas 3 feet. Tonight, variable wind 10 knots, seas 2 feet. Sunday, west wind 15 knots, seas 3 feet. For West Barron Islands, including Kamishak Bay, today variable wind 10 knots, seas 2 feet. Tonight, variable wind 10 knots, seas 2 feet. Sunday, variable wind 10 knots, becoming west 20 knots in the afternoon, seas 4 feet. For Resurrection Bay, today variable wind less than 10 knots, becoming south 10 knots in the afternoon, seas 2 feet. Tonight, south wind 10 knots, becoming north after midnight, seas 2 feet. Sunday, north wind 10 knots, increasing to 15 knots in the afternoon, seas 3 feet. Lastly, for Cape Leodore, go point out to 15 nautical miles, today variable wind 10 knots, seas 4 feet. Tonight, variable wind 10 knots, seas 4 feet. And Sunday, west wind 15 knots, seas 3 feet.

a few events in the community calendar. The Little Prince at the Pier 1 Theater on the Homer Spit. The next upcoming performance is today at 7:30 to 9:30 p.m. This play tells the story of a world-weary and disenchanted aviator whose sputtering plane strands him in the Sahara Desert, and a mysterious regal little man who appears and asks him to please draw me a sheep. During their 2 weeks together in the desert, the little prince tells the aviator about his adventures through the galaxy, how he met the lamplighter and the businessman and the geographer, and about his strained relationship with a very special flower on his own tiny planet. The little prince talks to everyone he meets, a garden of roses, the snake, and a fox who wishes to be tamed. From each, he gains a unique insight which he shares with the aviator. It is only with the heart that one can see rightly. What is essential is invisible to the eye. At length, both the little man and the aviator must go home, each with a new understanding of how to laugh, cry, and love again.

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Story Time is a weekly event. 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

0: The following program was taped in front of an audience of real live people.
1: From NPR and WBEZ Chicago, this is Wait, Wait, Don't Tell Me, the NPR News Quiz. I'm legendary anchorman Bill Curtis. Well, where are we?
2: Yeah.
1: And here's your host at the Studebaker Theater at the Fine Arts Building in Chicago, Illinois, Peter Sagal.
3: Thank you, Bill. Thank you, everybody. We got a great show for you today. Later on, we're going to be talking to the fabulous singer-songwriter Brandi Carlile. But first, back in 2014, when our original judge and scorekeeper, Carl Castle, retired, someone suggested that we should ask Bill Curtis to succeed him. And I said, are you nuts? Why would Bill Curtis, groundbreaking journalist and giant of broadcasting, squander his hard-earned reputation doing our silly little show every week? Well, today, either Bill is stepping down after being the hilarious basso profundo soul of our show for 12 wonderful years, or he finally came to his senses. So if you want to be one of the last people to benefit from his wisdom and or his mistake, give us a call. The number is 1-888-WAIT-WAIT. That's 1-888-924-8924. Now it's time to welcome our first listener contestant. Hi, you're on Wait, Wait, Don't Tell Me.
4: Hi, this is Tiffany Washburn. I'm calling from Dayton, Ohio.
3: Hey, Dayton is a beautiful place. I think we're going there later on. What do you do there?
4: I am a mom of two, and in my free time, I'm a can-can dancer with Madame Gigi's.
3: Hold on, wait a minute. Oh, another one.
4: There's so many.
3: I got to talk to our screeners. Too many can-can. Wait a minute, you're a can-can dancer like the Moulin Rouge can-can? You come
4: exactly like that.
3: Wow. Is there a lot of call for can-can dancers these days in today's economy?
4: A surprising amount of demand, yeah. When you're in town, you should stop by practice with us.
3: Oh, yes. I'm making a note here. Absolutely. Tiffany, welcome to the show. Let me introduce you to our panel this week. First up, a comedian who you can see in Chattanooga, Tennessee on June 24th at the Comedy Catch with the show The Muslims Are Coming with equally threatening friends. It's Nagin Farsad. Next, it's the host of the daily podcast TBTL and the public radio variety show Live Wire, which will be live at the Reeser Center for the Arts in Beaverton, Oregon on May 29th. It's Luke Burbank.
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3: 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It's Paula Poundstone.
6: Hey.
4: Hey, Paula.
6: Hey, Tiffany.
3: Tiffany, welcome to the show. You're going to play Who's Bill this time. Bill Curtis is going to read you three quotations from this week's news. If you can correctly identify or explain just two of them, you will win our prize. Any voice from our show you might choose for your voicemail. Are you ready to go?
4: I'm ready.
3: All right. Your first quote is from an NPR news story this week.
1: Interest is surging in the tiny bulbous legumes.
3: That was NPR's annoying way of saying that as food prices go up, more and more people are eating what?
4: Is it chickpeas?
3: It is chickpeas and other beans. That's the answer we were looking for.
5: Oh, the magical fruit.
3: Yes. Economists right now are pointing to a somewhat troubling indicator. Americans are buying lots and lots of beans. I was worried when I saw the New York Times say, 7 delicious meals you can cook over a trash can fire.
6: I love that this is an economic indicator. I mean, we've been, like, focusing on the price of gas so much.
3: Yes, yeah.
6: We should have been focusing on the gas that comes out of our butts. Yes.
3: Exactly.
6: More.
3: When you think about it,
6: yeah.
3: I guess it won't work scientifically, but you could think one surplus would solve the other shortage, right?
5: Yeah.
3: We're not just buying more beans. We're really into them. This is true. There are bean influencers online.
5: Mm-hmm.
3: And real bean fans call themselves, again, I'm sorry to say this is true, Leguminati.
5: They run everything.
3: They really do. I've heard that.
5: It goes all the way to the top.
3: Right, right. This is happening, of course, as beef prices are reaching record highs, as are smugness levels among vegans.
2: And vegetarians.
3: Yes, true.
2: I have to say, like, I know that this is sort of NPR framing this, the fact that people can't afford maybe to eat the kind of protein that they would like, which would be more like meat-based,
3: sure,
2: chicken-based. But as a person who is, generally speaking, mostly vegetarian, I'm appreciating some people coming over to our slightly gassy side of the fence on this.
3: Right.
2: I was on Interstate 5 over in the Pacific Northwest where I live, and one of those big trucks that's got all the chickens in it, like,
3: yeah,
2: bombing down the highway, and I looked at it, and a chicken looked into my soul.
3: Really?
2: And I have never been the same again.
3: Yeah.
2: So,
3: but it was like, save me.
2: I mean, it was. Yeah. It was. Oh. Saying, you know, let's give the beans a try, everybody. Yeah. Just leave the windows open at night.
3: Yeah, exactly. Here is your next quote.
1: The Golden Girls template endures.
3: That was the New York Times talking about how the latest trend in TV is shows about whom?
4: The older segment of the population?
3: Yes, the older segment of the population, yes. Seniors, old people, geezers, yes. More and more TV shows are both featuring and are designed for older people, from the Matlock reboot to this new Netflix show, The Burrows, and other shows that will be on way too loud when you go home to visit your parents. It's true. There are a growing number of TV shows are featuring older characters, like Only Murders in the Building, or Shrinking, or 75 Years Young Sheldon.
1: Why am I leaving now?
3: That's true. This is your moment, Bill.
2: I didn't love the fact that in this New York Times piece, the photographs of some of the actors were, I would say, roughly my age.
3: Yeah, terrifying, isn't it?
2: Like, Alfred Molina is not that much older than I am. Like,
3: and if yet, this is he's playing a senior citizen.
2: Yes, yeah, so, like, this is their idea of, like, letting, you know, I wasn't ready to be part of that population so quickly, but I guess I'm here.
3: In fact, this is interesting, The Burrows on Netflix, this new show that sort of inspired this article, it's set in an old age home, and it's made by the people who made Stranger Things. In fact, Stranger Things dragged on so long, they were just able to cast the original kids from the show as senior citizens. It just segued into that.
7: Have you heard about the, they have a new one of those reality shows, Cops, but it's older cops, and the criminals just get away.
3: And they're going, I gotta sit. I just, let's go, I'm schwitzing, just run. And I'm telling you, right, if you're younger, you want older people to watch shows about older people, just to avoid that awkward moment when your uncle tells you he's all caught up in Euphoria.
7: Wait, what is Euphoria?
2: That's the right answer, Paula.
3: That's the right answer.
2: That is the
3: very
2: right
3: good. You represented your demographic well. Tiffany.
4: Yes.
3: Here is your last quote.
1: Boo! Boo!
3: That was graduating classes around the country reacting to all these commencement speakers who chose to talk about what new technology?
4: AI.
3: Yes, AI. It is commencement season. And speaker after speaker are bringing up AI and getting booed by the graduates. Yes, AI is not for graduation speeches. It's for writing the papers that help you graduate.
2: Yes.
7: Did the Secretary of Education, what's her name again?
3: That would
6: Linda
3: be
6: McMahon?
3: Linda McMahon. Yeah.
7: Did she do any graduation speeches and talk about A1?
3: Which she famously did, reading a speech, reading from notes in Congress. She talked about the potential of A1.
2: It. Yes.
3: Yeah.
2: But that was at the Western Oklahoma School of Ribeyes.
3: Exactly.
2: So it was honestly relevant to the graduates.
3: So I want to ask, to any of you, assuming you all graduated college, if so, do you remember your commencement speech or the commencement speech that was given?
7: Nope. No. My son graduated from high school in a very small program. He graduated in a class of one.
3: Really?
7: Yeah. They had to cut pomp and circumstance short.
3: Yeah. Must have been great. You didn't have to wait for his name to come around when they were accepting
7: your
3: diploma.
7: No, exactly.
3: Yeah,
7: da, okay.
3: Bill, how did Tiffany do on our quiz?
1: Tiffany was crystal clear with a perfect score.
3: Congratulations, Tiffany. Yeah. Right now, panel, it is time for you to answer some questions about this week's news. Paula.
7: Yeah.
3: I know you enjoy movies.
7: I do.
3: When you're at the movies and you have to use the bathroom, it's stressful because you don't want to miss any of the movie.
7: Right.
3: But now a movie theater in Switzerland has found an elegant solution. What is it?
7: They have a guy that sits beside you when you come back and whispers what happened while you were gone.
3: No?
7: They have a guy that stands in the doorway just outside your stall and tells you what's happening on the screen while you're gone.
6: At a normal volume.
3: All right. If he's in the bathroom with you,
7: yeah.
3: How would he be able to watch the movie?
7: Okay, they have a guy that stands just outside the actual bathroom, holds the door open so they can see what's happening on the screen, and shouts to you towards the stall where you're sitting.
3: These are all wonderful ideas. But
7: if somebody steals this, I'm going to be so pissed.
2: Literally.
3: Yeah, literally. But they came up with another solution.
7: Ooh, boy, you got any hints for me?
3: I mean, presumably you could sit there and watch the movie the whole time, but...
7: Oh, my God! Yeah. The film shows in the bathroom?
3: Yes!
7: Oh, that's awful.
3: There are TV monitors in the floor...
2: Smart.
3: ...in front of every toilet, so you can watch the movie while you're using the toilet and not miss anything.
7: Wow, yeah.
6: I remember when I watched Oppenheimer, yeah. I needed a break because sure. I thought it was too intense. Yeah. And it would have been horrible if, like, I went to go take a break in the bathroom.
3: And it was still there.
7: Yeah, and it followed you to your car.
6: Right.
7: Yeah. Everywhere you go, Oppenheimer is playing. Yeah, no, when that's abusive. That's not a good relationship with Oppenheimer. Not.
2: Yeah, when I walk into the bathroom, I say, I have become death. Either of them.
3: Coming up, what if our Bluff the Listener game was actually called Blurf the Listener? Call 1-888-WAIT-WAIT to play. We'll be back in a minute with more of Wait, Wait, Don't Tell Me from NPR.
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0: 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From NPR and WBEZ Chicago, this is Wait, Wait, Don't Tell Me, the NPR News Quiz. I'm Bill Curtis. We are playing this week with Paula Poundstone, Nagin Farsad, and Luke Burbank. And here again is your host at the Studebaker Theater in Chicago, Illinois, Peter Sagal.
1: Thank you, Bill. Thank you so much. Right now, it is time for the Wait, Wait, Don't Tell Me Bluff, the listener game. Call 1-888-WAIT-WAIT if you would like to play our games on the air. Hi, you're on Wait, Wait, Don't Tell Me.
2: Hi, this is Rhonda Graff calling from McCook, Nebraska.
1: McCook, Nebraska. Where is that exactly?
2: We are smack dab between Denver and Omaha and home to Senator George Norris.
1: Oh, Senator George Norris?
2: Yeah, you got to go back a ways to, you know, electricity.
1: Oh, I'm sorry.
2: And now we're to broadband. So yeah.
1: The Senator George Norris. Now I know. Yes.
2: Yeah.
1: Well, Rhonda, welcome to the show. You're going to play the game in which you have to tell truth from fiction. Bill, what's Rhonda's topic?
0: Just one letter.
1: One letter can make a big difference. Consider the priest who told the congregation that all singers go to hell. This week, we heard a story of something off just by one letter, and the consequences were remarkable. Our panelists are going to tell you about it. Pick the one who's telling the truth, and you'll win our prize, the Wait Waiter of your choice, on your voicemail. Are you ready to play?
2: I am.
1: First, let's hear from Nagin Farsad.
3: Dr. Mariano Cohen is a well-respected urologist in Argentina who was invited to speak on a local radio station. He was probably flattered that his vast knowledge of urology was going to be useful on a more public-facing scale. It's about time that the study of the testes, prostate, vas deferens, and yes, the seminal vesicles be taken as a serious matter of public health and not as an uncomfortable joke made by dirtbag comedians on silly quiz shows. But when the urologist went live on the airwaves, the first question he got was, where did he study to become a ufologist, as in someone who studies UFOs. Quote, I'm a urologist, not a ufologist, he said, as all the genitals he studied metaphorically shrank. In the end, urologists are still the one doctor no one wants to see, but they're a pretty decent stand-in when it comes to explaining inexplicable orbs with strange behaviors.
1: Urologist invited onto a radio show because they thought he was a ufologist. Your next alphabet account comes from Luke Burbank.
4: According to a story this week in The Hill, about 6 months ago, Ben Forstag was at his desk as regional director of the FBA, the Farmington Bratwurst Association, a Michigan-based lobbying group representing the cased meats industry, when he got an email from Cash Patel ordering him to look into a series of bank robberies in the area. Why, though, would the FBI director reach out to him? Well, thanks to a typo on his LinkedIn page, his name came up when Director Patel Googled Michigan Regional Director of the FBI. Patel was actually emailing a guy whose real expertise was, how spicy is too spicy when we're talking kielbasa? The even more amazing part, Forstag nabbed the suspect. With no legal authorization, he staked out the one bank in town that hadn't been robbed yet, and sure enough, he caught the bandit when he showed up, something he said he saw in a Matt Damon movie.
1: Someone listening, his job is with the FBI instead of the FBA, ends up catching a criminal. Your last story of someone playing loose with the letters comes from Paula Poundstone.
5: Tech, who Wired Magazine has put in the top slot of their Who to Watch in Tech list, recently held their Spring Fling employee recognition luncheon at the Southport Hyatt in Boston. The round tables were festooned with bouquets of flowers. The event featured an improv teacher who led the attendees in some hilarious group storytelling, but there was something missing, the lunch. In fact, the crowd grew a little restless, digging through their bags for power bars and candy by the last speaker, who shook his head slowly and moaned in response to each disturbance during his somewhat out-of-place testimonial about the challenges of his life as a very tall man, his struggles with depression, and the difficulties of finding work as a butler in the current economic climate. Of course, CEO Watson threatened never again to use Let's Have an Affair, her go-to party planners, until they showed her a copy of the email asking for the event to include Lurch. Lurch was the butler from the Addams Family.
1: So, one of these single-letter typos made it into the news this week. Was it from Nagin Farsad, a urologist who got invited to talk about ETs and UFOs? From Luke Burbank, somebody who was a regional director for the FBA, being mistaken for someone from the FBI? Or was it from Paula Poundstone, a corporate event that went awry because they ended up with this visit from Lurch, the butler from the Addams Family, rather than a delicious lunch?
2: Well, I love the Lurch idea, and I believe the FAI. I'm going with number one.
1: You're going to go with Nagin's story of the urologist mistaken for a ufologist. Well, to bring you the correct answer, we spoke to someone familiar with the real story.
6: You log on to a call to think you're going to be asked about your medical expertise, and then someone's like, do you believe in aliens? And you're like, how is this relevant?
1: Yeah. How is it relevant? That was Dr. Rena Malik, a urologist, explaining the mix-up in this week's news. Congratulations, Rhonda, you got it right.
2: Thank you.
1: Thank you. And now the game where people who have won a lot try to win one more thing. It's called Not My Job. Brandi Carlile says that from an early age, she knew she was going to make it as a musician. And she was right. She has won 11 Grammy Awards and 2 Emmys. She has an Oscar nomination for a song she wrote for her childhood idol, Elton John. Her new album is called Returning to Myself, and she joins us now. Brandi Carlile, welcome to Wait, Wait, Don't Tell Me.
7: Hello, everyone.
1: Let's start with this Elton John thing. I was reading your memoir, or rather listening to you read it, which was pretty great, and you write that you were such an Elton John fan as a pretty young girl, you actually dressed like him in a singing competition?
7: Oh, yeah, many singing competitions, and also Halloween, and I went to school with homemade Elton John jewelry. I mean, I was a massive Elton John fan as a teenager.
1: Right. So, and how much did you stand out amongst your peers? Being, you know, when they'd come in doing whatever they were doing.
4: In Maple Valley.
1: Yeah, Washington. This is rural Washington, right? Your mother got you this white suit that she bedazzled, and you had big fake glasses. What did they think of you?
7: Well, it was 1995, so it wasn't exactly the height of teen pop idol fame that Elton John experienced in the 70s. So it was like they were all discovering Elton John through me until The Lion King, and then they all understood my obsession.
1: Really? And they all realized you were a prophet before your time. So later on, you not only met Elton John, but collaborated with him and became very close friends. How early in your relationship did you tell him about this?
7: Like, immediately, I got right in it.
1: Really? Hello, my name is Brett.
7: About that kind of thing. You just have to get it right out in the open, you know? And I think when you're Elton John, you can't decide to choose friends based on who's a fan and knows your music. It's like he'd have no friends at all if he didn't allow.
1: Granted, if you're an international superstar of that duration, yes, everybody's going to be your fan. Everybody is going to dress up as you as a 12-year-old girl.
7: Tomato.
1: One of the interesting things about you is you meet Elton John, you become close friends. You meet Joni Mitchell, you become collaborators.
5: Hi, Brandi.
4: Yeah.
1: Hi. Have you Have you ever felt shy about reaching up to any of your idols?
7: No, I'm not very shy at all. In fact, I'm married to a British woman, and she's in constant state of cringe because I will walk straight up to new people or people I admire, and I will just get right in there with a hug. And I have no, life is too short to not be friends and to get close with people you respect.
1: I hear you. Have you ever been rebuffed?
7: Yes.
1: Oh,
7: all the time.
1: All the time, really? Can you dish on somebody who wasn't nice to you?
7: No, I can't get specifics, but I will say that I've had moments even with my closest friends where they've been like, oh, piss off, Brandy.
5: I didn't recognize you right away.
1: I was fascinated to hear the details of your background. You grew up, as I said, in rural Washington State. You've written and talked about how poor your family was growing up. In fact, unless I got this wrong, sometimes the family would eat only if your father shot an elk or deer from your window?
7: I mean, I wouldn't say that we would only eat if we shot an elk or deer, but there were definitely a few elk and deer shot from the window. And
1: from the window part. I mean, when you're just sitting around the house and somebody says...
4: It's a reverse drive-thru.
1: Yeah, kind of.
7: I don't understand why we can take the screen off.
1: Yeah, true. It's like, well, somebody says, so what's for dinner? And your dad says, well, let's find out. And he goes to the window. You also write about how your father more or less treated you just the same as he treated your brother, who was very close in age. None of that girly stuff for you. In fact, and I loved this story, he drove you to go have a fight with a bully?
7: Yeah, he did. He drove me to go have a, it was in the 80s. You don't miss your fist fight appointments if you make them.
1: Right. So I guess plaudits to you for having the courage, plaudits to your father for supporting you in your goals, but I'm just curious as to how that went down. Like, you see your dad and you say, Dad, there's this kid who's been bothering me and I challenged him to a fight and we agreed to meet down by the lake at 2. Can you give me a ride? Is that what
7: happened? That's exactly what happened.
1: Really?
7: That's exactly what happened.
1: And your father said, okay.
7: Yeah, and he drove me to the lake and he dropped me off and then he left. Left.
1: Wait a minute. He drives you to have a fight with a boy. Wait a minute. I'm remembering a detail. Two boys.
7: Yes,
1: and he drops
7: and
1: you off, and he just leaves?
7: He left, yeah. I didn't see him until I went back home at dark. Yeah. And me and the boys, we did get into a scuffle, and one of them fell in the lake, and we wound up playing the game of baseball at the baseball diamond all together.
4: Wow.
5: Who got the most points?
7: I got the most points in the fist fight, but all I didn't feel well in baseball.
1: So as I indicated, you had an extraordinary amount of confidence in your career as a musician. You dropped out of high school. You went up to Seattle. You did make it, to put it mildly. We had the total of 12 Grammys to date, 2 Emmys, 1
7: 11.
1: Oscar nomination.
7: 11.
1: 11, excuse me.
7: We'll keep our fingers crossed for this year.
1: All right. Fingers crossed. I have to ask, that's a lot of Grammys, 11. Where do you keep them?
7: I keep them all on top of my piano that I've had since I was 18. It's a 1900 upright old granny piano that I write tons of my songs on, and the whole top of it's just covered in Grammys and Christmas lights.
5: Wow.
1: That's really cool.
7: Thank you.
1: It's enough. You know, it occurs to me, you have enough of them, you could do like a whole dinner party and everybody gets one at their place setting, like holding the napkin or something.
7: Well, I definitely don't hide them when people come over. Yeah.
1: No, sure. Well, Brandy Carlile, it is an absolute delight to talk to you. But we have asked you here to play a game. And since your latest album is called Returning to Myself, we've asked you here to play a game that we're going to call...
0: Returning to the Store.
1: Because when you think about it, returning to yourself is pretty easy. For example, you don't need a receipt. So, returning to the store, though, is a different thing. We're going to ask you 3 questions about people returning things to the store where they bought it. Get 2 out of 3 right. You'll win a prize for one of our listeners, the voice of anyone they might choose for their voicemail. You ready to play?
7: Yes, sir.
1: All right. Bill, who is the great Brandy Carlile playing for?
0: Jennifer Coggins of Richmond, Virginia.
1: All right. Here we go. Here's your first question. In 2018... a man in New Jersey was sent back to the grocery store by his wife to return a $5 bottle of orange juice because she thought it was too expensive. His wife, it turns out, turned out to be very wise. Why? A, while he was at the store returning it, a plane crashed into his empty house. B, the next person who bought that orange juice found a live scorpion inside. Or C, he spent the $5 he got back on a lottery ticket that won him $315 million.
7: Mm. This feels like C to me.
1: It is C, Randy.
8: Oh, my God. Oh, my God.
1: And we presume after he won $315 million in the lottery, his wife let him buy as much expensive orange juice as he wanted.
4: Meanwhile, I get in trouble when I spend the grocery money on the lotto.
1: Is that fun? Just got to win, baby. All right. That was very good. Here's your next question. Amazon promises easy returns, but one Amazon customer who tried several times to return an item got so frustrated that she did what? A, as vengeance, she bought a piano on Amazon and instantly returned that so Amazon would have to pay for the return shipping. B, she went to Amazon's shareholder meeting and tried to return the item directly to Jeff Bezos. Or C, with a friend, she embarked on an epic quest to cast the package into the fires of Mount Doom.
7: Well, I really want this to be B, so I'm going to go B.
1: That's exactly what happened. She turned out she was an Amazon shareholder, so she got to go to the shareholders meeting. She stood up and said, Mr. Bezos, I have this package. You won't take it as a return. I want to give it to you. Bezos was very gracious about it. He apologized. He asked if anybody else there had anything they needed to return. It was pretty cool. However, you can still hate him. All right, here's your last question, Brandy. Okay. You're doing as well with this as you seem to do with everything. No. Here's your last question. Costco, famous for their incredibly generous return policy. In fact, at Costco, somewhere in the country, once accepted a return of which of these? A, the bones of the rotisserie chicken a man had just eaten in the food court. B, a dead Christmas tree in the first week of January. Or see everything a particular guy had ever bought from Costco.
7: I'm going with the dead Christmas tree.
1: Well, you're right, but all of them were true.
5: Wow!
1: Costco will take almost anything back if you bought it at Costco. That last guy, everything he'd ever bought, he pulled up with a U-Haul. He unloaded all this merchandise he had bought over the years. He said, well, I'm moving, and I figured instead of putting this in a moving van, I'll just return it to you, take the money, and buy it new when I get to my new home. Wow. Bill, how did Brandy Carlisle do in our quiz?
0: Perfect score. She did 3 in a row.
5: Wow, that's impressive.
4: A lot of points.
1: Amazing. Brandy Carlisle is a Grammy and Emmy-winning singer-songwriter. You can see in The Road this year. Tickets for the Human Tour are on sale now. Brandy Carlisle, thank you so much for joining us on Great Wake Up Time.
7: Thank you.
0: Thanks, Brandy.
1: Bye, Brandy. Thank you so much.
7: Bye, Brandy.
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0: WBEZ Chicago, this is Wait, Wait, Don't Tell Me, the NPR News Quiz. I'm Bill Curtis. We are playing this week with Luke Burbank, Paula Poundstone, and Nagin Farsad. And here again is your host at the Studebaker Theater in Chicago, Illinois, Peter Sagal.
1: Thank you. Thanks, everybody. In just a minute, Bill, serenade you one last time with some topical yet beautiful poems in our Listener Limerick Challenge. If you'd like to play, give us a call at 1-888-WAIT-WAIT. That's 1-888-924-8924. Right now, panel, some more questions for you from the week's news. Nagin, according to the Wall Street Journal, to get their kids more time on standardized tests, parents are sometimes claiming those kids are suffering from what?
2: Yeah, their kids suffer from, like, not wanting to do it.
1: No. I'll give you a hint. It doesn't stand for I be smart.
2: Oh, wait. Oh.
1: Wow.
2: Their kids suffer from International Baccalaureate Syndrome?
3: So close. So damn close.
2: Yeah, I don't remember. Wait, yeah, but pooping and stuff.
1: Yes, pooping and stuff.
3: Pooping and stuff. That would be PAS.
1: Slightly more scientifically, IBS, irritable bowel syndrome. Parents across the country are apparently falsely claiming that their kids have irritable bowel syndrome, just so that their kids can have unlimited bathroom breaks during the SAT test. Kids with IBS and similar issues, of course, they're allowed extra time, so many parents have never been more furious to have children without any neurological or medical problems.
2: Why doesn't the SAT, like, testing service just provide diapers?
1: Yeah.
2: You know what I mean?
1: That'll show them.
2: Yeah,
1: and so basically what's happening is, like, some parents are accusing other parents of having their kids fake this so they can get that extra edge of constantly being able to take extra time.
2: Wow.
1: And it is true, they've done studies of, like eruptions, if you will, of IBS mm-hmm. among young people, and they're sort of centered in wealthy neighborhoods.
4: Wow.
1: Really? So there you go.
3: That's because beans are better for you.
1: No, yeah. This is...
4: As a person who did poorly on the SAT, I can tell you that I would not have traded my low SAT score for my fellow Nathan Hale High School seniors thinking that I was about to absolutely destroy my pants.
2: There must be like a lesser thing that's I'm sorry, I need more time, I have bunions. Yeah. You know what I mean? Something.
1: Yeah. I got extra time for my SAT by telling them I had bone spurs.

0: Coming up, it's Lightning Fill in the Blank, but first it's the game where you have to listen for the rhyme. If you like a play on air, call or leave a message at 1-888-WAIT-WAIT. That's 1-888-924-8924. You can see us most weeks right here at the Studebaker Theater in downtown Chicago. And you can catch us on the road as well. We'll be in Milwaukee, Wisconsin on July 9th and in beautiful Sonoma County, California, making our debut there on July 30th. For tickets and more information to all of our live events, go to nprpresents.org. Hi, you're on Wait, Wait, Don't Tell Me.
1: Hi.
0: Hi, who's this?
1: My name is Brooke. I'm calling from Pearland, Texas.
0: So what do you do there in Pearland?
1: I work in the nonprofit field.
0: Yes. Oh, more and more of us are doing that.
1: Highly recommend.
0: Yeah. Well, welcome to the show, Brooke. Bill Curtis is going to read you three news-related limericks with the last word or phrase missing from each. If you can fill in that last word or phrase correctly, and two of the limericks will be a winner. You ready to play?
1: I'm ready.
0: Here's your first limerick.
2: With a permit at age 45, I'm the oldest beginner alive. I stall and I swerve, go too slow, hit the curb. I'm an adult who's learning to
1: drive.
0: Yes, yep. A column in The Guardian describes the humiliation of learning to drive as an adult. Makes sense. Nothing strips your dignity away like one of those student driver be patient bumper stickers on your BMW.
3: I should, like, maybe be taught how to drive by an adult, because I have a driver's license, but I don't really drive.
0: Yeah.
3: And it's
0: you live
3: been,
0: in New York. You don't
3: I live
0: have
3: in
0: to.
3: New York City. I don't need it. And then it's terror. And at one point, I was driving in Los Angeles, but then I had to, like, parallel park. This was years ago. And I couldn't figure out the parallel park. And there was a guy, and it was a large space. I should have

0: been able to do it. And ultimately, this, I was so stressed out, and this random stranger was like helping me. And then I was like, can you just do it? So a random man
1: got
0: in my car and parked it for me, and as I like gently cried on the corner.
1: That's very nice, though. It's a lovely story.
0: Thank you.
1: Yeah.
2: Did you fill out a police report when he drove off?
1: Yeah. Here is your next limerick.
3: It's a baby name you will regret. Even Romeo would be upset. G-H-I for a J is just not okay. It's 12 letters to spell...
1: Goes with Romeo.
4: Juliet.
1: Juliet, yes. This week, good. The Mirror reported on a woman who is in a horrible fight with her best friend, Laureen, over Laureen's new daughter's name. That new daughter is named Juliet. That's lovely, but Laureen has spelled it G-H-I-U-L-I-Y-E-T-T-E. Juliet. It's an incredibly elaborate way to spell it, and by elaborate, I mean dumb.
5: Was she on Wheel of Fortune when she was naming the kid?
1: It's possible.
5: You do get more points.
1: That's true.
2: Well, she'll be called Miss G her whole life.
1: Yeah, or whatever her middle name is.
5: What Yonder Window Breaks.
1: Yeah. Here is your last limerick.
3: Older wedding guests started to tut. But mostly, we busted a gut. She was doing the worm, but her clutes were too firm. So her dress tore, exposing her...
1: Butt?
0: Butt,
1: yes!
3: Good guess.
1: This week's viral wedding video was of a bridesmaid who danced with the groomsmen down the aisle to the couple at the altar like the cool kids do. And then, as a little extra flourish, both she and the groomsmen hit the floor right in front of the couple to do the worm, and her dress immediately split open from hem to the middle of her back, revealing her entire butt. Everybody knows that's a terrible faux pas. You're not supposed to steal attention from the bride's butt.
5: Right.
1: Thankfully, somebody captured all this on video from just the right angle behind, and the bridesmaid herself posted it with the caption, and this is true, "Stop zooming in, you bastards." But then, of course, it led to this insane bridezilla moment when the bride said, "Well, I wanted matching bridesmaid dresses, so the rest of you hit the floor." Bill, how did Brooke do in our quiz?
3: Brooke did really well. Got them all right.
2: Wow,
3: and they were
2: Brooke.
3: Hard.
1: Congratulations, Brooke.
4: Thank
1: well
4: you
1: done.
4: So much.
1: Take care, and thanks for playing.
4: All right, bye-bye.
1: Now on to our final game, Lightning Fill in the Blank. Each of our players will have 60 seconds in which to answer as many fill-in-the-blank questions as they can. Each correct answer now worth 2 points. Bill, can you give us the scores?
3: I can. Paula and Nagin each have 2. Luke has 4.
1: All right, Paula and Nagin are tied, so Paula, why don't you go first? Here we go, fill in the blank. On Tuesday, President Trump announced a new $1.8 billion fund that could benefit the people involved in blank.
2: January 6th.
1: Right, on Thursday, the DNC released the so-called autopsy of the 2024 blank.
2: Presidential election.
1: Right, this week, the Surgeon General posted an advisory about the dangers of blank time for kids and teens.
2: Screen time.
1: Yes, screen time, Paula. After being forced out by CBS, Blank ended his run as the host of The Late Show.
2: Stephen Colbert.
1: Yes. This week, analysts reviewing President Trump's financial disclosures suspect that while attempting to buy over $1 million of pharmaceutical stock, he accidentally blanked.
2: Bought over $1 million of pharmaceutical stock.
1: No, he accidentally bought more than $1 million of a conveyor belt sushi restaurant stock.
2: Wow!
1: Because it had a similar name. Following negotiations with FIFA, Mayor Zoran Mamdani was able to secure $50 blank tickets for New Yorkers.
2: Soccer tickets?
1: Yeah, World Cup tickets. Very good. Best known for being the U.S.'s first openly gay congressman, Blank passed away at the age of 86.
2: The great Barney Frank.
1: The great Barney Frank. This week, spectators at a runway show at Sydney Fashion Week were surprised to learn the avant-garde soundtrack playing as the models were coming down the runway was actually Blank.
2: Lion King.
1: No, it was actually just the fire alarm going off. The models at this Australian Fashion Week show walked the runway for a good 5 minutes back and forth as the fire alarm blared.
2: Oh, my gosh.
1: The sophisticated audience was like, wow, what a cool artistic choice, commenting on the heightened sense of emergency in our society. The flames and smoke filling the room, also a bold choice. Bill, how did Paula do on our quiz?
3: She got 6 right, a total of 14. She did very well. She's in the lead.
1: All right. Nagin,
0: right.
1: You're up next. Okay. Fill in the blank. On Tuesday, a Trump-endorsed challenger beat Representative blank in Kentucky's GOP primaries.
0: Massey.
1: Yes, Thomas Massey. On Monday, a judge ruled that the gun found in his backpack would be allowed as evidence in the trial of blank.
0: Mangione?
1: Luigi Mangione. This week, tens of thousands of people faced evacuation orders as blanks blazed through Southern California again.
0: Wildfires.
1: Right. On Monday, the WHO said that the blank outbreak in Central Africa merited serious concern.
0: Ebola.
1: Right. This week, the new CEO of Xbox announced plans to make that game system relevant again by changing its name to blank.
0: Ozempic.
1: No. Good idea. Changing the name from Xbox to Xbox, but now it's in all capital letters. This week, a school in Maine apologized after students attending a dinner at the school were served blank for dessert.
0: Shards of glass.
1: No. Although close, they were served a tray of baked dirt. According to school officials, a science class had been conducting an experiment to see if plants could grow in soil that had been sterilized in the oven. And this baking dish filled with dirt was accidentally picked up with the food for the dinner and placed on the table. And trust us, you do not want to know what those gummy worms actually were. Bill, how did Nagin do
3: on
1: our quiz?
3: She got 4 right, 8 more points, total of 10 means Paula's still out there.
1: Ooh. All right, and now for the what I hope is the last math problem you're ever asked to do. How many does Luke need to win?
3: 5 to tie, 6 to win.
1: Here you go.
5: I just want to double check. You got the note from my mom about the IBS?
1: All right, Luke, this is for the game. Fill in the blank. On Monday, the average blank price in all 50 states rose above $4 a gallon.
5: Gasoline.
1: Right. On Wednesday, the U.S. indicted former Cuban President blank on murder charges.
5: Castro.
1: Right. This week, Iran's leader said that country's enriched blank must stay within its borders.
5: Uranium.
1: Right. On Wednesday, space company blank announced plans to go public.
5: SpaceX.
1: Right. This week, a politician in the U.K. who declined interviews due to what he said was an important prior commitment was seen minutes later blanking.
5: Feasting on beans.
1: No, drinking beers at a pub. After she was found not guilty of tax evasion, a court ruled that Spain's tax authority must pay pop star blank $64 million.
5: Shakira?
1: Right. On Monday, auditions for who will replace Daniel Craig as the next blank began.
5: Bond.
1: Right. This week, the Washington Post profiled an airport detection dog who recently sniffed out 2 duffel bags filled with blank.
5: Illegal food.
1: Yes, I'm going to give it to you. 100 pork sandwiches. Merla the Beagle sniffed out the sandwiches at the Minneapolis-St. Paul International Airport, where someone was illegally transporting those sandwiches from Thailand. Officers celebrated this dog for his remarkable achievement, rightly so, because of this one thing that really proves a dog is an elite law enforcement canine. It's immediately detected when someone is holding a meat sandwich.
5: He should be allowed to eat whatever he catches.
1: Yeah, I think so. That's
5: the
1: true.
5: People with.
1: Yeah. Bill, did Luke do well enough to win?
3: Wow. He got 7 right, 14 more points, 18 wins this week.
1: Congratulations.
5: Thank you. You can hear the enthusiasm
1: really
5: in that
1: can.
5: Result.
1: In just a minute, we're going to ask our panelists to predict, now that Bill is retiring from our show, what will he do next? 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Hey, Doug, what are you doing here? Berman, benevolent overlord. Philip Godica writes our limericks. Our public address announcer is Paul Friedman. Our ops manager is Jasira Vardak. Thanks to the staff and crew always at the Studebaker Theater. B.J. Lederman composed our theme. Our program is produced by Jennifer Mills, Miles Dornbos, and Lillian King. Special thanks to Blythe Robertson and Monica Hickey. Peter Gwynn is our tomato. Emma Choi is our vibe curator. Technical direction from Lorna White. Our CFO is Colin Miller. Our production manager is Robert Newhouse. Our senior producer is Ian Chillog. And the executive producer of Wait, Wait, Don't Tell Me, that's Mike Danforth. And now, for 12 remarkable years, Bill Curtis has performed with us and he has traveled with us. Hang on. He has traveled with us from Seattle to Florida. He has stood on stages in places like Red Rocks and Carnegie Hall and Tanglewood. And he has said the most ridiculous things in that most serious of voices. And he has often said how lucky he feels to have done all that with us. But Bill, for once, you're wrong. We are the lucky ones, the producers and engineers and managers of our show and the panelists and, of course, me, because we got to spend 12 years doing that with you. So let's, in fact, give it up for our legendary anchorman and our dear friend, Mr. Bill Curtis, one more time.
4: Wow.
1: Wow. So, panel, what will Bill Curtis do next? Nagin Farsad.
0: He's tired of being objectified for his voice, so he's going to be a male bikini model so he can finally be objectified for his body.
4: Yeah, I'll do it.
1: Luke Burbank.
5: Whatever the f*** he wants.
1: And Paula Poundstone.
2: Bill will be applying for the weaponization reparations from the $1.7 billion.
4: And if I do any of that, we're going to ask you about it and Wait, Wait, Don't Tell Me.
1: So thanks to Nagin Farsad, Paula Poundstone, and Luke Burbank. Thanks to our fabulous audience who are here for this show at the Studebaker Theater in downtown Chicago. Thanks for you for listening in wherever you may be. I'm Peter Sagal, and Bill, in the end, the only way you know something is absolutely true is if you say it. So, would you please do the honors?
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6: 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For today, chance of showers, mostly cloudy, the high near 47, light and variable wind, becoming southwest 5 to 10 miles per hour in the afternoon. For tonight, a slight chance of showers, mostly cloudy, the low around 37, southwest wind around 5 miles per hour, becoming calm after midnight. In Subaru today, a chance of snow showers before 10 a.m., then a chance of rain and snow showers. Mostly cloudy, the high near 44, south wind around 5 miles per hour. For tonight, a chance of rain and snow showers, then a chance of snow showers, mostly cloudy, the low around 37, south wind around 5 miles per hour, becoming calm in the evening. The sun rose in Homer today at 5:13 a.m. Sunset will be at 10:53 p.m. That's a total of 17 hours and 40 minutes of daylight with a gain of 4 minutes and 1 second. Sunrise tomorrow will be at 5:11 a.m. We are coming up on 11 a.m. Big Picture Science is next after news headlines. Good morning.
7: Mm. Runny nose, watery eyes, sneezing? Well, if you don't have allergies, you probably know someone who does.
8: And now allergies have become more common, including food allergies and eczema.
7: Roughly a third of the population has them, and that fraction is rising.
9: About 50% of us, so about 3.2 billion people globally, will have an allergy to at least one thing by 2040.
7: A medical anthropologist describes how changes to both our diet and our environment may be rewiring our immune systems.
8: That includes our compulsion to scrub ourselves clean.
10: I became interested in the degree to which that cleaning might be affecting the microbiome on the skin.
8: Should you stop showering?
7: Diving into the cause and effect of our irritated bodies in this episode of Big Picture Science, Allergy Reason.
11: Live from NPR News in Washington, I'm Nora Rahm. Secretary of State Marco Rubio arrived in New Delhi, India today, where he met with Prime Minister Narendra Modi. His mission is to shore up relations between the two countries strained by U.S. tariffs on India.
12: We've expanded commercial ties now with more than $20 billion in investments. $20 billion in investments from Indian companies in the United States. We've deepened a security partnership through military exercises in the Indo-Pacific. And of course, as part of that, we recognize that an orderly and a secure consular system is vital to solidifying this important relationship.
11: The relationship has also been affected by the U.S. growing closer to India's rival Pakistan, which has been attempting to negotiate an end to the war in Iran. Rubio said today that some progress has been made. France has banned Israel's Minister of National Security from its territory in the latest reaction to the alleged Israeli mistreatment of pro-Palestinian activists who tried to deliver humanitarian aid to Gaza. France says his actions were intolerable. NPR's Jane Arraf has details.
13: The minister, Itamar Ben-Gavir, posted a video of himself taunting activists on the Gaza-bound flotilla seized by Israel in international waters. The flotilla organizers later said that 40 of those on board, some of them European, had suffered broken ribs from being beaten by Israeli soldiers. It also recorded 12 reports of sexual violence, including anal rape and forced penetration with a handgun. NPR could not independently verify the reports. Israel called the sexual abuse allegations outright lies. The flotilla was trying to deliver humanitarian aid and highlight the plight of Gazans who are still being killed in Israeli strikes. Jane Arraf, NPR News, Beirut.
11: The Trump administration has tightened rules to apply for a green card. Temporary visa holders must now return to their home countries and apply from there. NPR's Jasmine Garz reports.
14: In the past, visa holders have been able to file for an adjustment of status in the U.S. and in many cases stay while it was pending. The memo reiterates that visa holders looking to get a green card, which is a permanent residency, must apply from their home countries. People like international students or skilled workers with H-1B visas. In the memo, United States Citizenship and Immigration Services, or USCIS, said the pathway to permanent residency has been abused for decades, and that people who are denied or in waiting sometimes stay illegally. Immigration advocates say it would place people fleeing dangerous circumstances in vulnerable positions in which they'd have to return to that danger. Jasmine Garst, NPR News, New York.
11: This is NPR News in Washington. Some 40,000 people in Orange County, California, are under evacuation orders because of a hazardous leak in an aerospace plastics facility. No injuries have been reported. The travel site Kayak says domestic airfares are nearly 30% higher than they were a year ago. Gas prices are up 40%. NPR's Stephen Bisaha reports millions of Americans are still expected to travel this weekend.
15: Despite the prices, AAA expects 45 million Americans to travel this weekend, mostly by car. Those who are flying to L.A. paid some of the biggest price increases compared to last year, about $140 more for a flight. International trips are even more expensive. They're up about $200 on average. Drivers who want to save money can follow a few tips. Slow down, that's more fuel efficient, and make sure your tires are inflated, that also helps. And if you really want to save this travel season, consider moving your next road trip south. Louisiana, Georgia, and Mississippi have some of the cheapest gas prices in the country, only beaten by Indiana. Stephen Misaha, NPR News.
11: Today is World Turtle Day. People are urged to learn about, protect, and advocate for turtles and tortoises. Organizers say the creatures have been around for 220 million years, but the next 50 may be uncertain, as scientists estimate that 61% of species are threatened or already extinct due to smuggling and climate change. Susan Tellum, the co-founder of American Tortoise Rescue, says turtles survived the dinosaurs. It would be a tragedy if they couldn't survive us. I'm Nora Rahm, NPR News in Washington.
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0: Your immune system is your body's primary defense. It's amazingly good at identifying and destroying foreign invaders. But sometimes it makes mistakes. And these days, our immune systems are making mistakes more often.
1: Allergies, they're getting more prevalent. So you're seeing the rates of things like asthma, hay fever, eczema, and food allergy rise globally. But they're also getting more severe.
0: So why does the immune system rear up against pollen or animal fur? And why is the prevalence of allergies on the rise? This is Big Picture Science, and I'm Seth Shostak.
2: I'm Molly Bentley. In this episode, why food, skin, and respiratory allergies are becoming more common and what we might do about it. Grab some tissues, because this episode is Allergy Reason.
0: The world can be a messy place. Invisible airborne invaders lurk everywhere. Even on a beautiful day, the air could be laced with things like automobile exhaust, dust, and pollen.
3: Hello.
4: How's it going?
3: Good, how are you? Let's go maybe just under these trees over here, if that's okay.
2: And your skin, the largest organ in the body, bravely confronts it all. But as our assistant producer Brian Edwards learned, we might want to resist our urge to scrub it down at the end of the day, because our skin's microbiome is one of our immune system's first lines of defense.
3: I'm James Hamblin. I am a preventive medicine physician and a lecturer in public health at Yale.
2: Dr. Hamblin is the author of Clean, The New Science of Skin. Brian met him in Brooklyn.
3: So we are sitting in Prospect Park right now. It's very beautiful, but I will admit it's a little hot out. I'm a little sweaty. After I head home, I think like many people, I might think to hop in the shower, but I have a feeling with what we're going to talk about today that you might say, maybe not, maybe I shouldn't run home and jump in.
5: I am reluctant to give anyone specific advice on this because it's a very personal issue, but there's certainly room to be a lot more minimalistic than is the norm for many people.
3: You wrote a book on the subject of being clean. What prompted you to write this?
5: Well, I have an interest in the skin microbiome and in preventive medicine generally. And one of the things that most people feel is necessary to do every day is to clean themselves. And I became interested in the degree to which that cleaning might be affecting the microbiome on the skin.
3: Are you still continuing the regimen of, you know, showering irregularly or, you know, only sparingly, essentially, as you laid out in the book?
5: There are headlines out there that say that I have not showered for 7 years, and that's just not true. There was a period where I went with absolutely nothing, but I've tried kind of every permutation of, you know, showering less frequently, using fewer products, and I'm off of deodorant mostly, and then I shower only with water. And I wash my hands. I never stopped washing my hands. And I wrote a short article in The Atlantic about it. And the feedback I got was so polarized and intense. You know, some people telling me, I've been doing this my whole life, and I can't tell my own kids because I think they'd disown me, and other people saying that I should lose my medical license for even suggesting that people not shower every day. So I understood there was something more to this than just microbes on the skin. And I wanted to take a deeper dive into all of the factors that make us want to or feel the need to clean ourselves beyond what is recommended for basic prevention of transmission of infectious diseases.
3: Maybe talk a little bit about, you know, specifically here in the U.S., the role that whatever we want to call it, big soap, big clean, whatever it is, kind of played in shaping, you know, what we think about as cleanliness.
5: I was fascinated to learn the degree to which soap marketing had shaped the beliefs of the American public as far as what we consider to be necessary for health. And that's a very long story that begins with the Industrial Revolution and has played out ever since then in a sort of arms race of expense and frivolity and additional products that are largely drawn from the soap industry on how to sell what is essentially the same product in hundreds, if not thousands, of different ways. In the process, there arose many other products to sort of counteract these adverse effects, and the main one being just that soap's function is to remove oils from your skin. So when you use a harsh soap, or when you use a lot of soap, or when you take long hot showers every day, your skin will get dry, and people reasonably benefit from products to counteract that. And same thing with your hair, with shampoo and conditioner.
3: You do lay out, though, that money issues aside, the science shows that maybe there are some issues with washing off those oils and the different microbes that are on your body. So can you just talk to me a little bit about that?
5: Sure. You know, for a long time, we didn't understand how vast the microbiome was in our gut, and that's gotten a lot of attention. And the skin microbiome is significantly smaller, but we're still covered in microbes, especially in, you know, the oilier areas of your body. You're never free of those. They're always there. And the microbes on your skin, if they are in a healthy place of equilibrium, I guess, the theory goes that they're playing a role in the functioning of the skin. They're almost like another layer of the skin, and that when we upset that microbiome, we can see, you know, irritation, inflammation, dryness. That is the theory. I think the fundamentally interesting thing is that most people would think anything that came off of you is, I don't know, bad or shameful or needs to be gotten rid of. And that is a real problem.
3: Well, thank you so much, James, for taking the time to sit with me in the park. I very much appreciate it.
5: Oh, thank you. It's been a pleasure.
4: Hi, I'm Teresa McPhail. I'm a medical anthropologist and a professor of science and technology studies and the author of the book Allergic, Our Irritated Bodies in a Changing World.
2: We spoke with James Hamblin, and he writes that our skin is better off if we do less showering. And he stopped showering for a long, inordinate period of time. Is he on the right track?
4: Yes. I mean, I would say yes. I don't know about inordinate amount of time, James. maybe that's overkill. But I, too, have stopped showering every day simply because I'm trying to make better decisions for all of those bacteria and viruses and funguses on my skin. So they need to be left alone. Like if you're constantly stripping them. And in fact, a researcher at Northwestern found that if you remove the skin microbiome of mice and then introduce an allergen, they are much more likely to develop eczema. So if you're stripping the natural bacteria off of your skin, and then you're adding other things, like, look, think about the things you put on your skin this morning. What did you use? Did you wash your face? What kind of soap was it? You patted your face with a towel. What did you wash that towel with that's leaving residue on your skin? Then you put on lotion probably, right? Like, think of all the things you're introducing into your immune system, and you've just stripped it of all of the things that it's used to.
2: Really challenges the definition of what an animal is. So
4: right.
2: Humans are animals, but we have more microbes, I think microbes in us,
4: yes,
2: and on us than we do human cells.
4: That's correct.
2: I mean, we are not separate from the microbiome. We are the microbiome.
4: Right.
0: Well, maybe I should experiment with not taking showers. It sounds like the critters that make up the skin's microbiome are essential to our health.
2: Seth, do the rest of us get to weigh in whether or not you continue to shower?
0: Well, I don't think you would be so brazen as to tell me if I needed a shower, but maybe. But, you know, even beyond the unwanted drying of my skin, could there be other adverse consequences to scrubbing that microbiome away? Well, our compulsion for cleanliness, that's been identified as one of the things contributing to the increased prevalence of allergies.
2: Currently, the fraction of the public that has skin, food, or respiratory allergies is a little more than one-third. But that fraction is changing.
4: About 50% of us, so about 3.2 billion people globally, will have an allergy to at least one thing by 2040.
0: We'll hear more about what's going on and what factors might be triggering a rise in cases of itchy skin and watery eyes. But first, what happens with the immune system when an allergy strikes? After all, the immune system has evolved over hundreds of thousands of years. So what's it doing misidentifying otherwise benign substances, like pollen or peanuts, as harmful invaders?
4: There are actually two parts of the immune system working side by side. And the first one is called the innate immune system, and that's online from birth. So we're all born with it. It has components like the mast cells and basophils, which are classes of white blood cells in your body, and they respond to things without any memory. The other system is called the adaptive immune system, and that's primarily the system that's involved with allergies. So that is the system that adapts to the environment. So it's the system that remembers things.
2: The first line of defense provided by your adaptive immune system is white blood cells. These T cells and B cells circulate through your bloodstream, various tissues, and between lymph nodes.
0: Think of T cells as passport control officers, checking the credentials of every cell they encounter and drawing on past interactions to identify nasty foreign invaders.
4: And when they spot something, they have to make a decision. They either tolerate that thing. So a good example of this is food. We eat a lot of food, and it gets broken down, and trace amounts of it get into the bloodstream, and your T cell will see that and go, ah, that's fine to be here. And other things, like the coronavirus, will get into your bloodstream, and your cells go, no, absolutely not. So what a T cell will do is take a snapshot of that thing, and then carry that snapshot to a class of cells called B cells. And B cells are responsible for forming all those nice antibodies that circulate throughout your system that remember the things that your T cells have come into contact with. So they are the memory of your immune system, basically.
0: And those antibodies with the impressive memories are an alphabet soup of names: IgS, IgA, IgD, IgE, IgG, IgM.
4: So the antibodies are like the bouncers of your immune system. So they are at various entrances. So your immune system is basically anywhere that you come into contact with the world. So in your skin, in your digestive tract, in your nasal and respiratory tract, even in your urinary tract. Like, there's a lot more immune cells in those places because they're coming into contact with things. And so those bouncers are unique in the sense that every single bouncer is made specifically for that particular perpetrator.
2: So when you're feeling crummy with the flu, you might cheer yourself up by imagining your immune system making quick work of foreign invaders. But mistakes do happen. Sometimes the immune system identifies a harmless substance as a threat.
0: After all, allergens like pollen, animal fur, and peanuts are not intrinsically harmful. They're not pathogenic bacteria or viruses. Yet the immune systems of allergic individuals act as if they are.
4: This is the really interesting thing, because it does differ, but not by that much. It's basically alerting the B cells to produce a particular type of antibody. So we have five different types of antibodies that are all doing different things in the immune system. And we honestly don't know that much about all of their functions, but we do know that the IgE antibody is the one that is affecting the immune system with allergies. So it's the one that's imprinted on the allergens. And we do know there's this interesting fact that people who are more prone to allergies, they're called atopic. And basically what that means is they usually have more IgE, so their body, their B cells produce a greater quantity just on a normal basis. So they'll have more IgE circulating anyway. But also their mast cells. So the mast cells are like the first responders of the immune system. When it turns on, they're usually the conductors of that experience, that event. And so what will happen is the IgE will bind to mast cells and turn on histamine production. In atopic people, there's actually more receptors on the mast cells for IgE. So if you like, they're predisposed to this kind of response. But obviously, this response wasn't originally designed, if you like, for that response. It's obviously was there for something else. And so the IgE is now imprinting onto things that are otherwise harmless, like dust mites or pollen, because either it lacks the thing that it used to be there for, or it's just gotten confused by the multitude of things it's coming into contact with today. And we don't really understand why.
2: What might confuse it? Well, here's one clue.
4: Since World War II, There are now 85,000 chemicals on the EPA's Toxic Control Substances Act watch list. And those would all, most of them, would be new to our immune systems. And so I think that's what it's like to be the immune system. It's overwhelmed and it's cautious. We are not creating a world that our immune systems feel comfortable in. Our immune systems are irritated.
0: We'll hear about other ways our environment has changed. But first, here's more about how allergic reactions differ from other immune responses. When a body encounters an allergen, those special allergy cells, mast cells, trigger something familiar to all you allergy sufferers, the production of histamine. But that in itself is not the problem.
2: Would you have the trigger of histamine if it were a virus or a bacteria or the immune system were functioning? I want to say normally, that I want to use that carefully. Is it the triggering of the histamine, which is unique to allergens, that causes the problem?
4: No, because you will get mast cells will trigger. So a mast cell, which is one of the oldest parts of the immune system. So we think that mast cells are up to 500 million years old. And what they will do is if they are stressed or damaged, they will send out histamine. And histamine does a whole bunch of things in the body. It creates mucus. So that's why you get stuffy. It can lead to a runny nose. It swells your tissues. So you get swelling at the site of, like, say, mosquito bites, that kind of thing. You'll get itching and hives sometimes. It also can constrict the muscles around your lungs. So, for instance, in asthma, histamine is really making it more difficult to breathe. So that's why people have asthmatic attacks. And then in full-on anaphylaxis, so for food allergy or if you have a drug allergy or an allergy to bee venom, then the histamine will open your blood vessels, dilate them, and it crashes your blood pressure. And so it can send people into a cardiac event. So all of that is going on at the same time. It's the scale of the event. So for most of us, you're stopping at mucus or you're stopping at itchy eyes. And for, unfortunately, the more you move up the severity scale, then, you know, if you have a severe allergy to peanuts, say, you're ending up in the ER with a full-on anaphylactic event.
2: I see. So the response can be individualized, and it's not the release of histamine per se, because histamine has other functions in the body. So it seems to be, to be clear about the point at which things go haywire, is that the immune system is producing an exaggerated response to an otherwise harmless cell.
4: Correct.
2: That's the moment where you go down the route of allergies instead of normal or well-functioning immune system. Well, it is still a well-functioning immune system.
4: That's the irony, is that people who have allergies actually have very robust immune systems. They're just triggering with the wrong substances.

0: Why are our immune systems being activated by the wrong substances? Dr. McPhail was determined to find out after a doctor's diagnosis of her sudden onset of respiratory problems a few years ago left her in disbelief.
1: And here's a professional who spent 30 years looking in people's nasal cavities telling me, no, you're definitely having allergies. And I started talking about this with friends, and I realized how many of us have allergies and never talk about it.
2: Well, we're talking about it. More on why our immune systems are going rogue next. It's Allergy Reason on Big Picture Science.
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0: Maybe right now you're enduring bouts of sneezing and itchy eyes, and if so, you've got a lot of company. The number of allergy sufferers is increasing, but medical anthropologist Teresa McPhail says we haven't always contended with allergies. How they affect us and how that is changing is what she addresses in her book, Allergic, Our Irritated Bodies in a Changing World.
1: I was on a mission to figure out when allergies first began and whether or not we've always had them. And the answer is we've always had anaphylaxis. So there's evidence even 5,000 years ago that people were occasionally succumbing to something like a wasp sting, but or a poisonous snake bite. But the things we think of as allergies, so hay fever, skin problems, food allergies, they didn't exist until about 200 years ago, more or less, around the start of the Industrial Revolution. And so from that time period, it's almost like you can predict the ways in which people are going to start suffering. It starts with hay fever and asthma, and then it moves into skin allergy and food allergy. And you can see this happening in real time in places like India, just got through with this massive spike in asthma rates. Their asthma rates have started to level off, and they've just started their skin and food allergy, and the same with China. So when you move masses of people into a new socioeconomic class, which is what industrialization does, which is great, it has this accidental effect of producing a more allergenic population.
2: Some people may find it surprising that, for example, eczema is included under the umbrella of allergies. And you said asthma, which is, I thought, related to allergies, but not exactly an allergy. So I wonder if you could tell us what all is included under this umbrella of allergy and what do they all have in common?
1: They all have in common the immune response. So basically, it's the immune system involvement in the condition. So when I went to the National Institutes of Health, what the experts would tell me is that all of these things use the same mechanisms. So they're comfortable calling things like eczema and asthma allergenic diseases because mostly they are. You can get asthma that's triggered by exercise. So that's not an allergy-related asthma, but it's still turning on the exact same system as someone whose asthma is triggered by pollen. So in large part, some people want to keep it separate for various reasons, but more and more people are starting to think of these things as a class of disorders that all have the same biological pathways. And so it behooves us to study them all together rather than separately, since what we really need to understand is that immune function.
2: What is the evidence that they are proliferating, and are they doing so at the same rate? And is there one allergy that is sort of out in front?
1: The evidence that we have, so it's really hard to get good data. Most of the data that we have is self-reported, which is tricky for obvious reasons. It's asking people to understand, perhaps without going to see a physician, to confirm that they have something. But the way we know that it's a real incident is things like clinician diagnostic codes. So that increased. ER visits. So if you just look at the number of people showing up in the ER for asthma events and for food allergy events, you can see a clear rise. And things like prescriptions. So you can kind of look and see how many people are buying Zyrtec and then predict how many people or more people are suffering. So there are these things that are more concrete that we can look at that kind of try to get away from self-reporting, since that can be a lot trickier. Asking if someone has a food allergy isn't necessarily going to actually capture everyone, and it also depends on who's going to see the doctor. So even diagnostic data isn't, we think there it probably is a bigger problem, because you might be living in the middle of nowhere and never go to a doctor but be struggling. So the guesstimates are the best things that we have.
2: And the converse, that you might be more aware of allergies, see that your friend is on some allergy medicine, so then you go to the doctor and you say, I've been having this problem, and then you would get on medicine too. So it might be also people are reporting it more.
1: It's both. I mean, it's the initial thing is reporting more, but then once, like right now, for instance, if you see rates go up now, we've done a pretty good job with awareness. So at this point, if you see things go up, that's a true increase, since we are at a point where we're pretty saturated. I would suggest it would be very hard for us to go out into the street and find someone who hasn't heard of allergy.
2: One of the things that's interesting about your book, many things, partly it just brings the whole subject of allergy to the fore, is that you say that even if an allergic response is not life-threatening, we can spend an inordinate amount of time dealing with allergies. I wonder if you could describe how allergies are actually a burden for millions of people.
1: Yeah, absolutely. I mean, that's one of the things that I learned from talking to so many people who have an allergy, is that it really impacts their lives. So it doesn't matter if it's mild, moderate, severe, it's impacting someone's life at every stage. So even people with mild hay fever, say, which we would probably poo-poo the most as a society, they are struggling to sleep at night during the worst of the pollen months. I mean, everyone's struggling right now. The pollen is just out of control in most places. And so they're not sleeping at night, which of course has knock-on effects, right? You're fatigued. You're not feeling your best. You're having difficulty breathing. I mean, anybody who's had a stuffy nose understands what that's like. It's not a pleasant experience. And the thing about allergy sufferers is that they have just learned to adapt to a lower quality of life.
2: To just feeling crummy instead of good or
1: that's
2: not
1: their normal.
2: So good. Yeah.
1: Right. And that is a harsh truth. For people like eczema, I mean, that is one of the worst ones for quality of life, because your skin touches everything. And so their skin is itchy. They have uncontrollable urges to scratch. It looks inflamed. So, you know, if it's on the hands or face or something they can't cover, it's obvious and people stare at them. So there's a social consciousness there that the other allergies kind of don't have to deal with. They also don't sleep very well. It's just a struggle. And of course, for food allergies, the main struggle is anxiety. So, you know, for most of us, I can go to a coffee shop, get a muffin, and I'm not racked with uncertainty about what's in that muffin.
2: Are there nuts in it?
1: Yes. Right. And for those people who have food allergies, they're constantly worried if they're not preparing the food themselves, whether or not they're going to get an accidental exposure. And that can make the whole world seem like a hazardous zone. And in a way, those of us without food allergies really struggle to perceive the world like that. But researchers have found that especially parents of those with severe food allergies, their stress levels are equal to someone who just had a major heart attack. So it is quite stressful to have an allergy or to have a family member with a severe allergy.
2: You have found in your reporting that allergic reactions are a blend of our genes and also the environment. And the environment is changing, and we'll get to that. But I wonder if you could give us an overview of what the role of genes are in allergies. And can we really inherit our grandparents' hay fever?
1: Yes, but not directly. The interesting thing is you will inherit the atopy I was talking about. So there are genetic components that drive how many antibodies you produce. or that type of thing. And we think there are about 141 gene segments that correlate roughly to the people who have atopy. And so we know that they're involved, but that's quite a lot of segments. And it's because there's so many different pathways that can drive an allergic response. One of the researchers explained to me that there are 30,000 different ways to trigger an allergic response. And the reason is, think of it as your PIN code. So it's 4 digits, but you have 10 digits to input. And so that's thousands of combinations. That's exactly our immune responses. So I could have a shellfish allergy, and you can have a shellfish allergy. But the way that unfolds will be incredibly unique, and it will not affect us in the exact same way.
2: Interesting that you use that example, because I do have a shellfish intolerance, and it came up just 2 years ago, suddenly.
1: Right.
2: And then I had it tested, and thank goodness it's not an allergy, but I can't eat shrimp without getting very sick. Yeah.
1: Well, we are seeing more and more onset of allergies as adults. So it used to be the case, like, say, 30 years ago, they would tell you, well, if you didn't have this allergy as a kid, you're good for life. And what we're seeing now is that people are developing true allergies. In your case, maybe not, but other people really will be showing up with hay fever they've never had, with suddenly having a problem with asthma, suddenly having an eczematic rash that they never had as a kid, or food allergies that they didn't have as a kid. So there's more and more adult onset. And that is a puzzle, because this really is a newer trend that we haven't seen before, that they're not really sure why. Because you can grow out of an allergy, but
2: you can grow into one, too.
1: You can apparently grow into one, yeah.
2: Coming back to the genes, so if you inherit production of certain antibodies, does that mean that when your body is overreacting to an otherwise harmless substance, does it go back to your genes? Is that why it's doing that?
1: Well, it's tricky, because it simply means that you inherited the type of immune system that is prone to developing an allergy. But one of the questions that most researchers have is why we tend to conserve genes that are helpful. And so the question is, why would we have conserved a gene or whole segment of genes that produces an anaphylactic response? Like,
2: it would
1: what
2: seem
1: on earth?
2: Quite maladaptive.
1: Yeah.
2: Or not even that, or just to get hay fever,
1: right,
2: when you're out in the fields or something.
1: Right.
2: Yes. What is the evolutionary explanation?
1: They think that the reason we have conserved some of these genetic segments is that it used to be helpful, in the sense of, like, if you think back to, you know, perhaps hundreds of thousands of years ago when we were first evolving. Because all mammals have similar immune systems. So what was in the environment that humans would have needed something like an anaphylactic response to deal with? And some of the thinking has been, well, insects, so venomous insects, and venomous snakes, reptiles, and things like sea anemones and things in the ocean that would sting you. And the theory is that your immune system would have to alert you to, A, get the heck out of there, and to B, slow down the circulation of that toxin in your blood. And what they found using mice models, and of course we're not mice, but what they found is if you knock out the gene for IgE, so that class of antibodies that drives the allergic response, if you knock it out, mice are much more likely to succumb to an anaphylactic event in response to a toxin from a normal common asp that was in the Mediterranean in the Fertile Crescent. So it's possible that in the past, that immune system component would have potentially, if you're lying flat on the ground and you have anaphylaxis, it's slowing the circulation. So your body might have time, so to speak, to deal with the toxin while your blood pressure is depressed. So they did find that the mice who didn't have that capacity died much more frequently than the mice that did.
2: Does that explain, though, the reaction to things like pollen and cat fur, or is that a secondary effect?
1: Secondary effect. And it's rather like a few people would describe it as if, you know, when you leave a 3-year-old alone in a room with nothing to do, you know what happens. They will find something.
2: Yeah.
1: You come back, there's marker on your wall. The same thing for...
2: That's on you for leaving the markers in the room, though.
1: It is. But the thing about IgE is that if it's circulating in your body, like if there's a component of the immune system that no longer has, like, I don't know about you, but the last time I was bitten by a venomous snake was never. And so if we don't have the same things in the environment, that component of the immune system that might have also been there for parasites, so we used to always, you know, most of us had worms or some sort of parasite in us, and that immune system also responds to that. And so it's like if it doesn't have anything to do, it's going to find something to do. And what it's found to do is pollen.

0: Up next, Teresa McPhail addresses what we're itching to know. If the number of people diagnosed with allergies is steadily increasing, what exactly is contributing to the rise? Well, find out how our diets and changes to the environment are giving our immune systems a workout.
1: We hope this episode of Big Picture Science doesn't bring tears to your eyes, but it is allergy reason.

0: We began this episode with the account of two medical professionals who, to protect their microbiomes, have significantly cut down on showering. One even went 5 years without a shower. While medical anthropologist Teresa McPhail didn't go that far, she says that our overly antiseptic, germicidal behavior may be one of the factors driving the rise in allergy cases. Now she explains some others and also gives a fuller account of the hygiene hypothesis.
1: It's been partially discredited, I should just say that at the start, but it's obviously also partially true. So in the 1970s, a British researcher was doing a meta-study. So he was looking at a lot of studies on, I believe, asthma patients. And he was trying to, he's an epidemiologist, he's trying to find patterns. And one of the things he discovered is that your risk of something like asthma went up if you were in a smaller family. So if you were in a family with a lot of siblings and you were the youngest, you had a much lower risk of having asthma. And so he posited what could possibly be protecting these younger children in families of three or four.
2: Siblings.
1: That's what he thought. Yes, this older siblings would be bringing home all the germs, and these younger siblings would be getting more infections, and that something about that was protective for allergic disease. And you do find there's something called the farmhouse effect. So the key studies were done in Switzerland and Germany on rural farms. And what they found is if children were born on the farm and carried in and out of a barn, but the key component is the barn had to have animals. So it didn't matter what kind of animals, though, pigs, cows, chickens, what have you, it just had to have livestock. There was something protective about being carried in and out of that barn under the age of three. So you had to be exposed at a very young age. And then the rates of allergenic disease in that population is incredibly low. And so they thought there's something magical about farmhouse dust. But the interesting thing is we don't know what it is. Is it the mixture of bacteria that so they're getting exposed to more bacteria? Is it the combination of bacteria and dander, so the animal dander that's also in the barn? So that is suggesting that there's some protective effect. But if that were true, you would expect to see lower rates of asthma in farmers, and you don't.
2: And animals, nearly all of our infectious diseases come from animals. They're all zoonotic diseases.
1: Right.
2: So these young children may be exposed to all sorts of bacteria and viruses. They might be getting sick, but their immune systems are also getting a workout.
1: Right. And so that's the old friends hypothesis. So that's the updated version of the hygiene hypothesis.
2: So we have the hygiene hypothesis, the barn hypothesis.
1: Yes.
2: Okay, and the old friends hypothesis.
1: The old friends hypothesis is related to the microbiome. So it's the idea that there are certain bacteria, viruses, and fungus in our environment that are friendly and commensal. So they help us in some way. And they make up the microbiome on our skin, in our nasal cavity, and in our stomach. And so if you don't get the exposure to the right good bacteria, then your immune system doesn't learn its surroundings. It doesn't get trained in the proper way. And then it's more prone to latching on to something that it is otherwise should not be triggering it. And so what they found looking at researchers at the University of Chicago have found that if you look at the gut microbiome of two sets of infants, one with milk allergy and one without, that their gut microbiomes look incredibly different.
2: You said that the immune system needs to be trained by a certain age, and you presented the age of three.
1: Yes.
2: Is that about the time when the gate comes down? It's sort of like teaching a child a foreign language.
1: Yes.
2: I think that's age seven or so, and then it's harder after that.
1: Right.
2: So after the age of three or so, it becomes a little bit more difficult.
1: That's correct.
2: To train the immune system.
1: Yeah. And once you, it's almost like you're priming it in a certain way, and it's kind of learning. It

0: has to learn how to exist in its environment. And unfortunately, I mean, to go back to the evolution, our immune system is very old and things are changing very fast. And so you've got kind of a mismatch there. It has been trained on a certain set of bacteria and viruses, and now that has completely shifted. And so one of the theories is that our immune systems just haven't kept up with that change.
1: Let's not forget worms. I think that I will go to bed tonight thinking about the worms that once used to be in my ancestors. Okay, but this would seem very intuitive to people. This makes a lot of sense. However, you said that the hygiene hypothesis has been either
0: partially discredited.
1: Why? That seems to be make a lot of sense.
0: Because it can't possibly be the only answer, because you will see, like I said, there in farming communities have the exact same amount of allergies in the developing worlds now. And you go to a place like Uganda. So Uganda has still larger families. So a lot of people still having multiple children, like four or five children. They're still living in farming communities. So you would expect that if you went out to a rural farming village in Uganda, nobody would have allergies. And what they're finding is not only do they have the exact same amount of sensitization, they're starting to show signs of more respiratory allergies. So there's some other component at play that can't just be explained by that protective effect of having older siblings and being in the countryside.
1: So maybe it hasn't been partially discredited so much as it's not the sole.
0: Right.
1: It's one of the factors. Now, you talked about the gut microbiome and how that may be changing, but that is also changing because of our diet.
0: Correct.
1: And how has our diet changed?
0: The gut microbiome is interesting because it proves two things. So antibiotic use skyrocketed after World War II. I mean, that's when they were introduced. And so that dramatically changes our microbiomes. So if you look at children who have been given multiple doses of antibiotics by the age of 2, their gut microbiomes are incredibly different than infants who have not had more than, say, 1 dose of antibiotics. So that's one thing that's changed. But then the diet has changed. So if you think about it, 5,000 years ago, we were eating completely differently. We were eating different foods, that's A, and we were growing them and manufacturing them differently, right? So we have modern manufacturing where I have all these additives. And so we're changing the food, not just for us, but we're also feeding all of those bacteria in our guts. And they don't like, some of them love the fat and sugar. Some of them are feasting and they are getting out of control. But we're accidentally starving perhaps some of the good bacteria that are helping maintain that balance because they're not getting fiber. 90% of Americans don't eat enough fiber. And that's fruits, vegetables, whole foods, basically. And so if your microbiome isn't getting all the ingredients to be balanced, you're going to see a changing of the type and makeup of that gut microbiome.
1: When you talk about environmental factors that are contributing to the rise of allergies, you mentioned all of this seems to have started with the rise of the Industrial Revolution. So environmental pollution would be a factor. What about climate change?
0: Climate change is really messing with respiratory allergies.
1: How
0: primarily.
1: So
0: obviously things are getting warmer. And especially here in the northern hemisphere, growing seasons are getting longer. And so you're getting pollen for an extended amount of time. And then there's no killing frost in the winter. So you've got pollen for longer, but you've also got more pollen because we're pumping out more carbon dioxide. And plants love it. Some plants are just thriving. So plants like ragweed, like unfortunately a lot of us have ragweed allergy. Ragweed loves CO2. It can't get enough of it. The other problem is with wetter weather. And so you're having more flooding and that's creating more mold spores. So we're starting to see a lot more mold allergy.
1: Well, Teresa, I wonder if you could give us an overview of allergy treatments and where they're headed. And if diet is a problem, could we change our diets and would that improve our allergy symptoms? So that's the kind of at-home treatment.
0: Right.
1: But the at-home treatment versus the big picture medical treatments.
0: I think most people would be surprised to learn that treatments really haven't changed over the past 100, 200 years. So the main things that we do are try to stop the histamine from happening, the chain reaction of histamine. So you have antihistamines, which are exactly what they sound like. They're just trying to disrupt that histamine production. You have steroids. So the other option for asthma and for skin is you tamp down that immune response. Steroids are a blunt force tool. So they just turn off the immune system a little bit. And that's good in the sense of less allergies, but it's bad in the sense of more secondary infections and other issues. And so we don't love to use them, and we don't love to use them long term. But there are some new biologic drugs coming on the market now for things like eczema and asthma, which basically are more of a precision tool. So they're not turning off the entire immune system. They're trying to just get into that pathway that is triggering during allergic response specifically. And so they have had less side effects, not zero side effects, and they don't work for everyone. So even a miracle drug like Dupixent, for instance, will clear up 75% of people's eczema, but there's still a quarter of people who won't have any reaction to them. And it's probably because the thing driving their allergies is different. But we are seeing new hope for those types of drugs, but it's dependent on us funding more basic science on immune reactions writ large. Because even something effective like immunotherapy, which is introducing small, small amounts of the thing to try to induce tolerance, some of the research I talked to said the most critical thing about treatment is that we don't understand tolerance. We actually understand much more about the allergy pathways and how allergy is produced than we understand why that first T cell is saying, this is fine. And if we can understand that, then the cure for allergies would be in being able to either retrain our immune system or to give them the right training in the beginning and thereby prevent the problem in the first place. And wouldn't that be nice?
1: And what about something at home, like changing our habits? Don't shower as often?
0: Yeah.
1: I mean, we're laughing about that, but
0: yeah,
1: perhaps
0: it's a good idea.
1: And watch our diets.
0: Watch our diets. I mean, try to get more fiber. It's not easy, but, you know, eat more fruit and veg and try to have whole grains when you can. Simple things like maybe simplifying, like don't use antimicrobial stuff all the time. Like just take it easy on that kind of thing. You want to keep microbes in check, but we have to stop thinking of them as just enemies. Some of them are enemies. Obviously, I don't recommend ingesting cholera bacteria.
1: Well, then finally, Teresa, I wonder if you could give us the big picture of what your research says about the intimate connection between our immune system and the environment and what the rise in allergies bodes or means for the fate of humanity if we are altering our environment in such a way, in many ways, so that it is irritating our bodies.
0: I think I'm going to bring in our dogs and cats here for a second because I think they're the best evidence that we are really on the wrong path. So there's no evidence that any animals in the wild have allergies, but the animals that do are the ones that live with us. So we have seen over the past 50 years a real increase in allergies in dogs, cats, birds, horses, anything that are companion animals. What that suggests to me is not only are we doing this, like it's something about the combination of our genetics plus our environment, but that we're altering them in a way that's not healthy for any immune system, not just ours. And so I think when we change things in our world, we have this idea like climate change. People say, oh, well, in 10 years, 20 years, 50 years, that might affect us. I would say people with allergies are the literal, in the case of our pets, the literal canaries in the coal mine, that we are starting to see those changes now, actually, because we have altered our environment to the extent that our biology can't keep up. I like to say that it's like we're running Windows 95 in a 2023 world, but you can't download an update to the system. It doesn't work like that. And so we really have to start making decisions not just for humans, but for all of the invisible and ecological systems that we interact with on a day-to-day basis. We can't just choose for ourselves. We have to choose for the microbes also.
1: And the cats and the
0: dogs. And the cats and the dogs.
1: And the canaries.
0: Yes.
1: Well, Teresa McPhail, thank you so much for joining us.
0: Oh, thank you. This has been an absolute pleasure.
1: Teresa McPhail is a medical anthropologist, and she is a professor of science and technology studies at Stevens Institute of Technology. Her book is Allergic: Our Irritated Bodies in a Changing World.
2: Well, Molly, it's always interesting to me to hear information about my own body for obvious reasons. But, you know, I have to say, I don't have too many allergies myself, but this is really interesting to hear how our bodies can turn against us.
1: Say more about that. Seth, what is the big picture here?
2: Well, looking at really at the big picture, I would say this is, again, another conflict of timescales problem, because our bodies, you know, have evolved over hundreds of thousands of years, if not more, parts of them probably much more. And, you know, the problem is that now we're in a position with our technology to change our environment on very short time scales. So our immune systems are, you know, not fast enough to adapt to everything we do.

0: Well, this show would not be possible without the IG A-plus efforts of senior producer Gary Niederhoff and assistant producers Brian Edwards and Shannon Rose Geary. I am the executive producer of Big Picture Science, Molly Bentley.
1: And I'm astronomer Seth Shostak. Also, a big thanks to our listeners and our Patreon supporters.
0: The original music in the show is by Dewey DeLay and June Miyake. This episode of Big Picture Science that examines how our immune systems are responding to a changing world is Allergy Reason.
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So we're taking a look at the weather in Homer. For today, a chance of showers, mostly cloudy, the high near 47, light and variable wind becoming southwest 5 to 10 miles per hour in the afternoon. For tonight, a slight chance of showers, mostly cloudy, the low around 37, southwest wind around 5 miles per hour becoming calm after midnight. For Seward, today a chance of rain and snow showers, mostly cloudy, the high near 44, south wind around 5 miles per hour. For tonight, a chance of rain and snow showers before 1 a.m., then a chance of snow showers, mostly cloudy, the low around 37, south wind around 5 miles per hour, becoming calm in the evening. The next low tide in Seldovia will be at 2:58 p.m. at 1.3 feet. High tide will be at 9:44 p.m. at 15.6 feet. The next low tide in Seward will be at 1:48 p.m. at 0.2 feet. High tide will be at 8:42 p.m. at 8.6 feet. The sun rose in Homer today at 5:13 a.m. Sunset will be at 10:53 p.m. That's a total of 17 hours and 40 minutes of daylight with a gain of 4 minutes and 1 second. Sunrise tomorrow will be at 5:11 a.m. The sun rose in Seward today at 5 a.m. Sunset will be at 10:49 p.m. That's a total of 17 hours and 48 minutes of daylight with a gain of 4 minutes and 10 seconds. Sunrise tomorrow will be at 4:58 a.m. Coming up on 12 p.m. Good morning. Good afternoon.

0: From KMXT in Kodiak, it's the Alaska Fisheries Report. I'm Terry Haynes.
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0: Hatcheries in Alaska are usually in the business of providing stable fish harvests for commercial, sport, and subsistence fishers alike. But a hatchery in Kodiak is about to embark on a new adventure, the rehabilitation of a declining Chinook salmon run on the southwest side of the island. KMXT's Catherine Irving reports.
3: At the turn of the century, the Karluk River, which runs by the village of Karluk, was booming with king salmon, which are also called Chinook, and people traveled from all over the world to catch them. Tyler Pollum is a Kodiak area sport fish biologist with the Alaska Department of Fish and Game.
4: A lot of folks still remember they called it the Mighty Karluk River in the early 2000s. It was so popular that there was a limited use during the king salmon season. You had to get a permit to go down there.
3: The population has since tanked, and catch and keep sport fishing for kings has been closed on the river since 2007. Subsistence fishing for kings was banned the year after. But the Karluk's luck might soon change. A project that will use Kodiak hatcheries to rehabilitate the Karluk River Chinook salmon run has officially gotten a green light after almost 10 years of planning. It will be the first project of its kind in the state. Fish and Game Commissioner Doug Vincent Lang sent an official approval letter to the Kodiak Regional Aquaculture Association, which operates both Kodiak hatcheries, earlier this month. Chinook salmon across the state are struggling, and the Karluk Kings are no exception. The run has not consistently met its escapement goal for the last two decades. Last year, only 93 Chinook returned to the river. The year before, it was just 76. Kyle Wolver is the research manager with the Kodiak Regional Aquaculture Association. He says the low number of Karluk Kings is the reason the river is the guinea pig for this project.
5: It's time to do something. And with the such small returns that we're seeing on the river, we need to make it an immediate, because they may not be there next year at all.
3: The Aquaculture Association's plan is to collect eggs from the returning Karluk Chinook and bring the eggs back to Pillar Creek Hatchery, which is closer to town. They'll raise them there until they are smolt before returning them back to the river and repeat the process over the next few years. Wolver says the plan differs from regular hatchery operations in two big ways. One, they plan to spawn the Karluk salmon in the wild and release only the offspring of those wild-spawned fish. Two, they're doing it for the sake of rehabilitating the wild king run rather than to boost fish harvest. Scientists are pretty sure that the Karluk King's decline has to do with the warming river. Chinook salmon usually return 5 years after they're born. Pollum says the conditions in the river were unusually hot and dry about 5 years before the last bad runs, which made it harder for salmon to spawn and fry to survive. But he says the salmon returning this year were born in a cooler and wetter summer.
4: While we don't expect to have a lot of king salmon, the hope is that we have something significantly more than 76 or 93. There's a short window because the returns from these low returns these last several years will be coming back.
3: The project isn't going to be without its challenges. The Karluk's remote location makes it difficult to get equipment out there, and chartering flights to the river is expensive. And Wolver says they don't know how the river might change in the next few years, but he's hopeful that their project will work.
5: We don't want to take a dismal approach. We're doing this for a reason. If we didn't believe it would work, we wouldn't be doing it.
3: Wolver hopes that the project could have broader impacts, too. Other Chinook populations, like those in the Yukon and Kuskokwim rivers, are facing different threats than the Karluk run. But if the hatchery's gambit is successful, Wolver says it could help create a model for Chinook populations across Alaska. Pollum says sport fishers shouldn't bank on fishing the Karluk anytime soon, but with luck, he says fishermen could one day get another chance at catching a Karluk king. Reporting in Kodiak, I'm Catherine Irving.
2: Support for the Alaska Fisheries Report is provided by the Stosh and Claudia Anderson Fund. In recognition of the fishing industry, which provides more than 50,000 Alaskan jobs from a renewable source.
0: A Canadian mining company wants to reopen a gold mine in British Columbia upstream from the Taku River, Southeast Alaska's most productive salmon stream. As KTOO's Alex Solomon reports, some Alaskans are concerned about the potential for pollution, but the mining company says there will be safeguards in place.
6: Canagold Resources, the company proposing to open the new Polaris gold mine on the Tulsiqua River in British Columbia, says it's taking steps to protect the environment. The Tulsiqua is a tributary of the Taku River in Alaska, which is known as the most productive salmon stream in Southeast. All five Pacific salmon species spawn in the river, including the largest Chinook run in the region. And although there hasn't been a concerted effort to study whether mining has affected Taku River salmon, some are concerned it could. Chris Farness is the Senior Vice President of Sustainability and Permitting at Canagold. He says the company plans to operate in ways that avoid harming the watershed and the fish in it. For instance, he said Canagold originally planned to use cyanide to separate gold on site.
7: But, you know, in consideration of the fisheries values and water quality values and things like that, we decided against that.
6: Instead, Farness says they'll use another method to concentrate gold that involves less chemical processing. To rebuild the site, which was formerly called the Polaris Taku Mine, Canagold expects to dig out and move the old tailings near Whitewater Creek, a salmon spawning ground connected to the Tulsiqua River. The excavation must be done carefully to avoid mobilizing pollutants or disturbing the creek.
7: Protecting Whitewater Creek, that's definitely, you know, that's what's going to make our mine very unique, is having a salmon-bearing stream right in the middle of the mine site.
6: Fish in Whitewater Creek have likely been exposed to contaminants from past mining activities. Dolly Varden collected in Whitewater Creek in 2018 and 2019 had greater concentrations of arsenic, cadmium, lead, and mercury than fish sampled downstream in the Tulsiqua River. That's according to data compiled in 2021 as part of a joint sampling program between Alaska and British Columbia. Farness says citizens from the Taku River Tlingit First Nation will monitor the environmental status of the operation. In 2023, Canagold signed an agreement that the mine won't move forward without the consent of the First Nation. At a recent House State Affairs Committee hearing on transboundary mining, some Alaskans voiced concerns over a lack of engagement with people on the U.S. side of the border and fears that potential pollution could affect salmon. Paulette Moreno is vice president of Tlingit and Haida. She said the state of Alaska must work with tribes to monitor and restore transboundary rivers.
8: Anything less is not under control. It is a failure to act in the face of known risk to some of the most productive salmon rivers in the world and the indigenous communities that depend on them.
6: Many concerns stem from decades of inaction on the Tulsiqua Chief Mine. That mine was abandoned in 1957 and has been visibly polluting the watershed on the Canada side of the border since. That's just across the river from the new Polaris site. Doug Vincent Lang is the commissioner of the Alaska Department of Fish and Game and participates in biannual transboundary watershed meetings with officials in British Columbia. He says that mining pollution on the Tulsiqua River hasn't reached Alaska.
9: We've never found violations of water quality on our side of the border from DEC's water quality sampling, and we've never seen contamination in fish on our side of the border. But one of the questions we always get asked is, what is the baseline?
6: Patrick Moran is a biologist who manages the Alaska Transboundary Rivers Monitoring Program at the U.S. Geological Survey. He says more work still needs to be done to distinguish sources of metal contamination, since the watershed is known to have some naturally occurring metals.
10: The question everybody really wants to know is what contributions are coming from the mine and what contributions are just coming from naturally elevated background.
6: He says metals generally don't break down in the environment. Instead, they accumulate. According to data collected in 2018 as part of the joint sampling program, Taku River sediments tested in Alaska exceeded NOAA guidelines for arsenic, copper, and nickel. Although salmon don't spend their whole lives in the river, Moran says they're there at a sensitive time in their life cycle.
10: Juvenile fish rearing in the rivers are still very vulnerable, and it is something that we ought to be paying attention to.
6: But there hasn't been a concerted effort to study the effect of mining on Pacific salmon in the Taku River specifically. In Juneau, I'm Alex Solomon.
11: The Alaska Fisheries Report is brought to you in part by the Alaska Marine Safety Education Association, providing U.S. Coast Guard accepted hands-on safety training for all of Alaska's fishermen and their families. AMSEA at amse.org or 907-747-3287.
0: The salmon runs on the Karluk and Iyakuluk rivers on the southwest side of Kodiak Island have faced strict restrictions over the past few years, and this year is no different. Subsistence fishing for Chinook in the Karluk River is closed all year, while sport fishing for kings on the Iyakuluk and Karluk rivers is closed until July 25th. As reported by KMXT's Catherine Irving, the Alaska Department of Fish and Game announced these closures earlier this year, citing the need to, quote, protect returning king salmon and ensure future fishing opportunities, close quote. The department has also closed the entire west side of the island to Chinook sport fishing again from May 1st to June 30th to protect the returning Karluk Chinook, which numbered less than 100 fish in both 2024 and 2025. Both Karluk and Iyakuluk Chinook have seen record low returns over the past years. Meanwhile, the Karluk sockeye have also failed to meet their escapement goals since 2024. According to this year's forecast from the department, the Karluk sockeye run will likely fail to meet its goal of 200,000 fish again this year. For commercial fishing, the department said in an announcement earlier this month that the Northwest Kodiak District and the inner and outer Karluk sections of the Southwest Kodiak District are expected to be closed from June 1st to July 5th. According to the release, the inner and outer Iyakuluk sections will likely be closed until July 15th to allow for Chinook to return. If the sockeye run exceeds the upper end of its escapement goal, the release states that the outer Iyakuluk section could be opened early. Last year, fisheries near the Iyakuluk River were initially slated to be closed from June 1st to July 15th, but the outer section opened to sockeye salmon fishing from July 6th through 10th because the sockeye run exceeded its escapement goal. This year's harvest forecast predicts that the Iyakuluk sockeye run should be very strong, with over 1 million fish returning to the river. According to a February advisory announcement from the department, Chinook salmon bag limits continue to be limited to 1 for sport fishing throughout the Gulf of Alaska salt waters until September 15th. The department cited failing returns and also the low Chinook forecasts for this year as reasons for the limit. No exact dates for Kodiak's first commercial salmon fishing openers of the summer have been announced yet, but the first openings typically occur sometime in early June.

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On the web at alaskaseafood.org.

0: Hi, I'm Yorma Kaukonen. 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
2: This song is inspired by, I used to do these tours for many years that we affectionately called train tours because they were on trains. And what we would do is we'd get like five old Pullman, you know, cars, our old Art Deco ones from the 1940s and the 1930s, and we'd fill them with fans and friends. There'd be like three sleeper cars. There'd be a barroom car with the dome top. Love the dome top. And then there'd be a car where we would, you know, basically had a venue like this, except it was on a train. And then we'd have various great singer-songwriters join us on the train. We'd fill the, like I said, we'd fill it with friends and fans, and then we'd have Jimmy Dale and the Flatlanders sometimes, Ramblin' Jack Elliott and Tom Russell and Chris Smither and Peter Case and the late Steve Young and Ruthie Foster and Carolyn Wonderland and Blind Boy Paxton and John Lankford and John Doe and Exene, and I even got my brother Phil to do a couple. And they were, I have to say, they were some of the happiest times of my life. We're on a train. And so there's a particular train line that runs from Chicago, and it goes out to the West Coast, and it's called the Southwest Chief. And that's the inspiration for this one.

Chicago woman, Southwest chief, past old brick buildings on Bootlegger Street. At the back of the train, in the cold Midwest wind, I hear her engine howl, and I feel alive again. Southwest chief, let your whistle blow. Wherever you're heading,

this small town, porch lights coming on as the sun's going down. 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And I remember my friend Bill Morrissey. We were gonna write a song, but that never came to be. Making up blues, he said, sweet, tough, and sincere. 'Cause we only come around once, then we disappear.

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spirit stands above the land of the Navajo. 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

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Crossing the Mojave, coyotes running by, and then through the mountains where the condors still fly. Soon freeways and track homes are all that I can see, so I close my eyes and think about what the future might be. The conductor hollers, it's the end of the line, but I think I'll stay right here and ride you one more time.

0: Well, here's a song that's not on the new record. This is one that I wrote for my big brother Philip to sing. And my big brother Phil would be the first person to tell you that he sings it better than I do. I can't argue with that. And then after Dwight Yoakam recorded this song, Dwight will be the first person to tell you that he sings it better than I do.
1: Yes, he would.
0: Yes, he would, indeed. And he wouldn't be wrong. Which might be a first. That's just a Dwight joke. But you know what, good people of Southern Ohio? I really don't care. I wrote it. It's my puppy dog.

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0: This is live from Yorma Kalkinen's Fur Peace Ranch. 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
2: This is a song Jimmy Dale wrote, and he's going to tell you. He's going to tell you a little bit about it.
3: Right. Well, this is... Janet and I live outside of Austin, but we spend a lot of time, all the time we can, down on the border between Texas and Mexico, down around Terlingua, down by the Big Bend National Park. The Big Bend is the big, let's see, I have to go backwards. You know, down in that part of Texas where it goes, and back to that. That's the Big Bend of the Rio Grande. Anyway, and it's, we love this place so much, and this song is dedicated. Okay, I'm going to do it. Many times I start talking on stage, and a lot of times I talk myself way out onto a limb, and sometimes it actually breaks. And so I did it a couple of times with this, but because I was trying to put the proper background to the meaning of this song. And so first of all, I have an opinion that you shouldn't have any opinions. And I've discovered that's not a very widespread habit of anybody. I can't hardly find anybody that actually practices that. But I accidentally have some opinions sometimes. And I try not to, but they just seep in, you know. And so I stated some of them. I'm not going to tell you what they were because they made some people really mad. Because I had an opinion that they didn't like. So you have to glean it all, like, between the lines. It's all... This song is called Borderland. And one of the things... Now, I said this thing, and I don't really understand why this offended some people, but it did. Which was... And this isn't an opinion. This is a fact. Borders are not real. There's no such thing. Borders are a totally man-made fiction that people will kill each other over. Now, see, some people got mad at me for saying that. Isn't that weird? Anyway, I'm not gonna go all the way into what I could, you know. I told the people that so you can imagine what my opinions are. And then if you get mad at me about it, then you're getting mad at your own imagination. See? And so this song it's dedicated to this place we love and to my wife Janet, who plays a part in the song. And it's called Borderland, and you can take this song literally. It was designed to be like that. Or you can take it metaphorically. It was also designed for that. Or figuratively. There was another one you thought of, Dave. What was it? You remember? Maybe.
4: Take it allegorically.
3: Allegorically. Yeah, that's it. Yeah. That's it. Well, there's many ways to take it. Anyway, this song is called Borderland.

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1: This is live from Yorma Kalkinen's Fur Peace Ranch. 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

0: There is one bush line today to my fire. Thank you for 22 years of marital bliss from ICE. And the lost and found a blue fleece cap on the bypass. Tag says made in Homer. Call KBBI during business hours to claim. For bush lines and information lines can be heard weekdays at 9 a.m. and 1 and 7 p.m. and on weekends at 10 a.m. and 1 and 7 p.m. To add or remove anything, call 907-235-7721. We're coming up on
1: Alaska's showcase for great music, Acoustic Accents. Hi, everybody. Thanks so much for stopping by. As always, it's great to have you along. We've got lots of outstanding music on tap this week, starting with Grassicana from the Garrett Boys, Kathy Kalick, and Tom Utes. We'll also hear from three exceptional singer-songwriters. It's Katie Pruitt, Mindy Smith, and Tennille Towns. And later, we'll check out new singles from the Canadian duo Mama's Broke and the Irish band Amble, along with old favorites from Tim O'Brien, Kieran Kane, and Kevin Welch, Wee Banjo 3, and Barnstar. We'll hear from those folks and plenty more right here on Acoustic Accents.

from his new album Ring a Bellin'. That was Tom Utes with Holy Mother Mountain. It's his first true solo recording in years, a stripped-down, intimate collection centered on his voice, guitar, banjo, and storytelling. Before that, bluegrass pioneer and bandleader Kathy Kalick teamed up with Molly Tuttle for Put My Little Shoes Away. That's from What Are They Doing in Heaven Today? It's Kathy Kalick and Friends. And we open this week with the Garrett Boys. That's Stephen and Russell Garrett, along with Stephen's son, Carter. Their new release is It Runs Deep, and we heard Pond Ridge. Coming up next, we've got some exceptional songwriting. We'll hear a new recording from Tennille Towns that's getting rave reviews, along with an older favorite from Mindy Smith. But first, we'll begin our set of standout songwriters with this one from Katie Pruitt.

Closing out our spotlight on some exceptional songsmiths, that was Tennille Towns. On her new record, The Acrobat, Towns wrote, produced, recorded, and played all the instruments herself. She also invited the impeccable Lori McKenna to join her on the title track. She reminds me a lot of Lori McKenna, and that's high praise. Before that, it was Mindy Smith with If I Didn't Know Any Better. It's from her 2009 release, Stupid Love. And we kick things off with another wonderful singer-songwriter, Katie Pruitt. We heard Grace Has a Gun. That's from her album, Expectations. Coming up after the break, a set that bridges American roots music with the rich traditions of Irish and English folk music. We'll hear from Tim O'Brien, Kieran Kane, and Kevin Welch, and the duo Mama's Broke. Then we'll head overseas for songs from Ye Vagabonds, Wee Banjo 3, and Amble. I hope you'll stick around for all of it. I'm Bud Johnson, and you're listening to Acoustic Accents.

From Nova Scotia, that was the duo Mama's Broke with Heaven, a new single from their much-anticipated record. It's due out later this summer. Before that, Kieran Kane and Kevin Welch teamed up for Just Like That. It's from their album You Can't Save Everybody. Kane and Welch were co-founders of Dead Reckoning Records and collaborated on several albums over the label's 30-year run, which came to a close last year. Tim O'Brien was in there as well with Old Joe. It's from his 2014 release, Chicken and Egg. And back on the break, we heard an instrumental from the gifted guitarist Steve Dawson called Lonesome Ace. It's from his album, Rattlesnake Cage. If you have any questions about today's show, or if you'd like a copy of the playlist, just send us an email at info@acousticaccents.com. Be sure to include today's program number. It's 2621. And please let us know where you're listening from, whether it's your favorite station, a stream online, or something from the archive. We always love hearing from you. And remember, you can explore hundreds of archived episodes anytime at mixcloud.com. All right, coming up next, three great bands from Ireland and the UK, starting with the brother duo Ye Vagabonds.

Finishing up there was the Irish trio Amble with their new single, Moral Victory. Before that, another Irish band, Wee Banjo 3, with Gift of Life. That's from their album, Open the Road. And after a 10-year run, the band is currently on an extended hiatus, and I do hope to see them back together again somewhere down the line. And we kicked off the set with the Irish duo Ye Vagabonds. The McGlowan brothers performed the tender and nostalgic This Is Where the Heart Lies. It's from their latest release, All Tied Together. Looks like we've got time for one more, so let's wrap things up with this barn burner from a bluegrass supergroup featuring some of the finest players in New England. Here's Barnstar.

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Well, that's going to do it for this week's program. I sure hope you enjoyed it, and you'll tune in again next week at this time for another edition of Acoustic Accents.

0: This is American Roots for Memorial Day weekend, celebrating the National Endowment for the Arts National Heritage Fellows of the year gone by and beyond. As our country gears up to celebrate its 250th birthday, we celebrate the great traditional musicians, storytellers, artisans, and cultural advocates who have received our nation's highest honor in the folk arts. Coming up this hour, visits with the 2025 honorees, including a Creole French musician, a Haitian dancer and drummer, a Japanese folk dancer, a bit and spur maker, a Lakota artist, and a Ukrainian choral and bandura ensemble. We'll also hear music from some of our favorite fellows from years past. First up, it's Mexican folk costume maker and dancer Carmen Barón. 2025 Heritage Fellow Carmen Barón creates costumes for Mexican folk dancers or baile folclorico in Arizona. The costumes include intricate embroidery, hand-sewn ribbon trim, and bright colors to represent the Mexican region and dance being performed. Barón grew up in Sonora, Mexico, and now runs Danza Cultura Mexicana in Tucson, Arizona, where she teaches dance and makes costumes for her students.
1: Making the dances costumes, to me, it's like part of myself. It's like it's something that is born with me. I do it every day. If I don't do it, I feel nervous. The one who taught me how to sew was my mom. My mom, when I was very little, she used to put me here, and she used to be pedaling. And I used to just be looking at the sewing machine until I start pushing it myself. Growing up in Mexico, it was a small town with no electricity. And the floor was dirt floors. My father, he born in Los Angeles, California. And he worked here in the United States. We came here to Tucson in 1973. I was 13 years old. When I went to school the first day, it was panic because I didn't know any word in English. We suffered a lot. So I got into my books every day with a dictionary, translating word by word. I got a scholarship, so I went to college, and then I saw a big sign saying Mexican folk dance. And I said, this is my time. The folklorico movement here in the United States started in 1970. When I was at College of Architecture, I also took folklorico classes. That's when I started opening my eyes and slowly started going into it. I performed at different places around Tucson. I learned a lot from them. For me, dancing, when I'm up there, is like, why am I doing this? I like to be dancing all the time, like in my classroom. But in public, it's like, no, it's not for me. I said, maybe I can start teaching young people to start doing it. I came up with the name of Danza Cultura Mexicana. It's about culture, and it's about dance. When I tell them that they're gonna use that costume and perform, I can see the brightness in their eyes, the smile, the costume. Makes dancing more powerful. This tradition of folklorico, it will continue. It's something that I really come from my heart. When I accomplish one dress, I feel, okay, I want to do another one.
0: ...2025 Heritage Fellow Carmen Barón. Steve Tamayo is a Sichangu Lakota artist and educator with family origins from the Rosebud Reservation in South Dakota, based now in Omaha, Nebraska. His art, including painted buffalo robes and intricate traditional regalia, depicts the history and culture of his people. Tamayo shares his knowledge of art and culture through the Nebraska Arts Council, Omaha Public Schools Native Indigenous-Centered Education Program, and his own nonprofit, Bluebird Cultural Initiative, that offers free classes and educational materials on the Rosebud Reservation and nationwide.
2: I don't like restrictions placed upon me. I want to have that freedom. Art is my savior, my reconnection to who I am. We're in the lands of the Omaha people, city's namesake, Omaha. Omaha means the people against the current. What I specialize in is the traditional art form of the Plains people. The complexities within our art form, it's right in front of us. What is the symbology? What are the symbols and what do they truly mean? This way of life had many restrictions placed upon it. And so if we became practitioners of our indigenous ways, then we were persecuted. We're trying to pick up the fragments. Making earrings is cool, but it opens that door to this discussion of our culture, of who we are, because you should understand who you are, first and foremost. If you're Omaha, Ho-Chunk, Oshni, Ushni, Ponca, understand who you are. And then we go from there. I was born and raised with my dad's side of the family. My dad was from Mexico, Texas. So growing up, most of my friends, they had no idea I was Native because we never talked about it. When I graduated, I took off into the military. 3 years at Fort Campbell, Kentucky, I came home and I had my girls. I raised them as Mexicanos as well as Lakotas. My girls were getting older and they were like, Dad, we want to go dance at powwows. And I was just like, I don't know how to sew. And my mom didn't know how to sew. I didn't know how to make moccasins. I didn't know how to make dresses. What do they carry? What do you put in their hair? And so it just kept snowballing. That led me to this path of, all right, I'm going to go find some grandmas and grandpas. I had to learn the language to communicate to the older people. Without their time and their patience and perseverance of understanding the resiliency of our own existence, I wouldn't be here today without them. Every single grandma and grandpa that I came across, they would tell me another story about stars. And so I've been a collector of star knowledge. Not only did they teach me about technique of construction, here's the stories that coincide. My mother was a victim of the boarding school system. And so that identity, that cultural identity, that language was stolen from her. She never got to see her parents ever again. When they took all seven of my grandparents' children, I think they died of a broken heart, to be honest. My grandfather, his name was Zingtalatho. Zingtalatho is bluebird. This is how Bluebird came to be. My big goal is to create my own little army of cultural specialists, and they can become the teachers. What's the significance of your own designs? You know, that is the mission of Bluebird, is to explain these things. It's a never-ending practice. And so I'll be researching the rest of my life. Even though it's my job, it's not really a job because it's led by my passion of understanding who we are. All the obstacles that have been created for centuries, I'm trying to knock those obstacles down.
0: Steve Tamayo, the 2025 recipient of the NEA Bess Lomax Hawes National Heritage Fellowship. Our next National Heritage Fellow is a silversmith that makes bits and spurs. Ernie Marsh was born in Mountain View, California, but grew up in the state of Washington, where he rode bulls in rodeos and worked as a ranch hand, which inspired him to make bits and spurs. His work, which is both displayed in museums and used by working cowboys, is known for high relief engraving on steel and French gray finishes. Marsh passes on the traditional art forms associated with Western cowboy culture through his work with the Wyoming Arts Council's Folk Art Mentoring Program and Traditional Cowboys Arts Association.
3: It's more than just historical nostalgia making bits and spurs. I think there's always going to be a need for it. As long as there's a cow and a horse, there's going to be cowboys looking for those cows. I don't believe the West is dying. It's just, you just can't see it from the freeway. Growing up, I competed in junior rodeos. From there, I got my PRCA card, competed as a bull rider until 1989. And then I turned all my attention towards my passion, making bits and spurs. Function is the basis for what we do. The design's gonna change from person to person, length of their legs, the size of their horse, everything's gonna factor into what works just right. You use your spurs as an extension of your heel. The bridle bit functions with a curb strap under the chin. Every flexible joint between your hand and the horse's mouth is a cue. Always drawn towards art. After high school, I've worked on a ranch, and I really got interested in cowboy gear. Elmer Miller, he was a very well-known bit and spur maker. And I first got my brochure for Elmer Miller School in 1985. I was a working ranch cowboy, and I couldn't really put that much money aside to attend until 1990. I had looked forward to it for so long that I didn't even want to sleep at night. It's fun to eat and make bits and spurs. I wanted to improve my engraving, and so I went to a firearms engraving school in 1993 and started using those techniques on my bits and spurs. Things kind of took off for me at that point. My goal when I start a piece is to create contrast. It needs to be distinctive. I want to look across the arena and say, oh, that's one of Ernie's pieces. High relief engraving. There were very few other people doing that at the time. After 35 years, I've made over 700 fancy bits and spurs. I don't think you can really get to a high level by yourself. I've been blessed to be around the people that I've been around. I've been blessed to be able to make a living doing something I love. Awards and things are nice, but to get through raising a family, doing something you enjoy, is an amazing privilege. In 1998, I was invited to participate in the Traditional Cowboy Arts Association as a founding member. As a nonprofit, we were able to fund educational projects. In the last 28 years, we've funded over $500,000 worth of scholarships to gear makers. Everything I make, I get their stories from the people that own them and the people that use them. A couple generations down the line, they're not gonna worry about who made them. Nobody will probably know who I am, but they'll know that's their grandfather's spurs. I'll be a second note when they rub the rust off the inside of the band to see my signature. I'll be the second story.
0: Bit and spur maker, silversmith, and NEA Heritage Fellow, Ernie Marsh. Here's a couple songs from past Heritage Fellows to get you rocking through the holiday weekend. First up, 2024 Heritage Fellow Rosie Flores from San Antonio, now living in Austin, joined by Wanda Jackson from Maud, Oklahoma, who received the award in 2005. Rosie's album Rockabilly Philly helped revive Wanda Jackson's career in the mid-1990s. It's Rock Your Baby on American Roots.

Don't Worry Baby, the late Flaco Jimenez with Los Lobos. The song written by Cesar Rosas, Luis Perez, and T-Bone Burnett. It was originally released on Los Lobos' 1984 album, How Will the Wolf Survive? This version was from 1992 on Flaco's album, Partners. Flaco Jimenez was awarded the National Heritage Fellowship in 2012, and Los Lobos received it in 2021. We'll be back with more National Heritage Fellows of the past year from Haiti and back home to Louisiana when American Roots returns.

0: This is American Roots celebrating recent NEA National Heritage Fellows. Peña Guerrier is a New York City-based dancer, drummer, and singer who grew up with Protestant parents in Haiti. In his neighborhood, he was surrounded by voodoo dancing and drumming, which sparked his interest as a young child. By 16, he was dancing professionally at Tamboula de Haiti and went on to study at the National School of Arts at Haiti State University and later danced with Haiti's National Theater for 8 years. In the late 1990s, he was invited to teach dance in New York City and currently directs two of his own companies, Tamboula de Haiti and Crié Bode.
1: Voodoo, it's like life. It's everything. Your connection with yourself, or what we call like spirit, because when you hear the drum means something to you. It's like, oh, my mission is just to represent the Haitian dance, to create something unique. Voodoo, it's not a religion. I know some people, they call it, oh, voodoo is a religion, but it's not. It's more than that. The dance, the language, the costume, everything. When you live in Haiti, it's like all over. On the street, friends, family, it's culture, it's life. The foundation of it comes from like two different concepts. The tradition from the Taino and the tradition from Africa. That's why Haiti is so unique. The company I used to dance with in Haiti, we used to travel all over, perform all different festivals. You make money and then you have house, you travel, you have a lot of things. But the most important, you're not doing it for yourself. It's about like your mission, your love, life. This is the most important part of it. Voodoo is a universal language, I always say it. You don't have to go to the temple, because everything you do, it's to your spirit, to yourself, to your ancestors. Otherwise, you might feel like, oh yeah, I'm not in Haiti, so I can't practice voodoo, so I can't do it. No, voodoo, it's in you. Your ancestors, it's you. I create like a new language for the Haitian dance. People, they can learn it as a skill. It's a language. Each dance has their own structure. We have a conversation. I say something to you, you understand, you hear me, you say something to me.

0: I came here in USA, and it was in 1998. That was my first time. So I came here for like a dance workshop. After my first workshop, and people, they were really into it. So I came like back and forth, like every year or maybe every 6 months. By 2006 or 2007, I feel like there's something I have to do here in America. Because people, they were missing it. They were looking for something deep. I call people to participate, to work together, to make things happen. We started in the end of 2006. That was my first career body, with all different background, all levels, all different ethnicity, whatever where you come from. You have to create a foundation to build it and pass it on. Everyone born with this knowledge, we will protect it and we will pass it on to the next generation.
1: Haitian dancer, drummer, educator, and 2025 National Heritage Fellow, Peniel Guerrier. 2006 NEA National Heritage Fellow, the late Henry Gray, grew up on a farm near Baton Rouge, Louisiana, played piano in Howlin' Wolf's band, and went on to shape the Chicago blues scene. Here's one of his signature songs, It's Lucky, Lucky Man, on American Roots.

0: Cher de Lune from the 2009 National Heritage Fellow Queen Ida. Her 1985 live album, Caught in the Act, recorded in San Francisco. Queen Ida was from Lake Charles, Louisiana. She became the first woman to front a Zydeco band. Creole accordion player Edward Eddie Poulard is a third-generation musician born in Eunice, Louisiana. He moved to Beaumont, Texas as a young child with his French-speaking family and started learning music from Father John, a well-known old-time la-la accordionist. When he was 19, Eddie played house parties and church dances in his father's group, the Poulard Family Band. He went on to learn from and tour with Creole fiddler Canray Fontenot. Eddie Poulard is also a master woodworker, specializing in building accordions. He keeps the tradition alive by teaching Creole and Cajun fiddle and accordion styles at festivals and music camps, as well as mentoring musicians from his community and own family.
1: It's the music of my family. My grandfather played it, and who knows before he came along, who else played it? Creole music is a lot of heartfelt stuff going on. It's just in your blood, I guess. I grew up right here in this little town. It's an old oil town. I wanted to play everything. So I learned how to play the drums first, then the guitars, both bass and lead, and then I moved on to the accordion. Fiddle came last. My heart is the accordion and the fiddle.

It is my life. That's what I've been doing all these years, performing and teaching. But it's getting to the point where, physically, I can't do it as often as I used to. Like right now, I can't play. It's killing me. Creole, it's a music originally from Black Prairie farming communities. They had house dances back then in the early 1900s. And the music that they played was close to Cajun music. They just put their own influence in it. They said the Germans brought the accordion to Louisiana. But a lot of the Black Prairie Creoles were learning accordion too. They just put a different feel, more soul, a little bit more bump.

There's a whole lot of things happening depending on what songs are being played and who I learned them from. The culture itself, that's a big part of it. Wasack Ardwin was related to my mother. He was a real good and popular accordion player. In 1963, him and a guy named Canray Fontenot recorded an LP called Le Blues de Bayou. And that was my biggest influence on hearing the fiddle and the accordion together.

0: being involved in the passing on and the teaching, will do anything I can to help people learn. I'm most grateful for is to get
1: that's what you want.
0: My kids involved in it too.
1: That's perfect.
0: You play strictly from the heart, at least I do. That's enough to motivate anybody. I guess that's why I did it solo.

2025 Heritage Fellow Edward Poulard, playing with the group Les Amis Creoles. We'll be back with two final 2025 NEA Heritage Fellows when American Roots returns.

0: I'm Nick Spitzer. This is American Roots, visiting with the NEA National Heritage Fellows of the past year. Adrian Reiko Iwanaga is a dancer, teacher, and choreographer of Bon Odori, a centuries-old Japanese folk dance. Iwanaga was introduced to classical Japanese dance while incarcerated at the Granada Relocation Center, Amachi, in Colorado during World War II. After the war, Iwanaga continued taking dance lessons and worked to become a certified Natori dance master in Japan in 1965. She became involved with Bon Odori folk dancing through the San Jose Buddhist Church, Betsuin, and in 1998 became the church's head Bon Odori teacher. The San Jose Buddhist Church's Obon Festival is now the largest such celebration in the U.S.
1: Obon is a very important holiday in Japan. Everyone goes home to their families to take care of the grave sites and such and gather together in remembrance. Along with that, there's a dance component. It's related to a Buddhist tale, but at the same time, it's kind of dancing in joy and gratitude and in memory of those who have passed on. It is an American tradition now where many temples and even communities will have a series of simple dances with the community coming out and dancing. The festival kind of runs through July and August, and especially in California and in the United States, there are so many temples that every weekend there's an Obon festival going on. San Jose, where I'm from, my hometown, is unique in that we may have, and we probably have, the largest Obon dance festival. We have 1,600 dancers. And so clearly it is a community event, not danced just by Buddhists or Japanese Americans. We were incarcerated. I was 4 years old. And the strange thing is that they allowed us to practice traditional arts of many kinds.

0: cherry blossom dances and things that are often done. The few things I remember is that we used army trucks, the open-ended trucks, and they would take us to various blocks to entertain in the different areas in our camp. The other thing is that although I was four, I could walk by myself to the lessons because it was perfectly safe. And the third thing is that we did have costumes and wigs, but then they had to be improvised so that as a child, I remember having paper stuffed into these adult wigs so that we could wear them. After camp, we stayed in Denver, where I continued my dance lessons and then eventually moved back to California. By then, we were everyone was settled, and so I could start taking lessons again with other teachers. At that time, the dance teacher in my town came from Sacramento, but was the head dance teacher for the Obonodori Festival. And so because we were students, we were on the stage as assistant teachers from a very young age. And then gradually, as I became an adult and such, then I eventually became the head teacher. I used to go to the schools with a unit on Japan. We'd do some storytelling and probably some crafts, and then we would end with dancing. And oftentimes, you know, we've been asked to dance at senior centers. The local college here has a Japanese garden, so I did a unit on Japanese dance, Japanese traditions, that kind of thing. And organizations are always asking us to perform or to explain. And it's always a nice way to incorporate interest in having everyone dance at the end. I'm glad to be able to transition and transfer teaching to others who have been on the journey with me. I still enjoy dancing and spreading the idea of it. It's an extension of a tradition that has become Americanized and enjoyed, and I like the fact that we can continue to progress and perpetuate the dancing, and I'm happy to pass it on to others who are doing it. And so if and when physically I can't, it will still go on.
1: Adrienne Reiko Iwanaga, Bonadori dancer, teacher, choreographer, and 2025 National Heritage Fellow. The Ukrainian Bandurist Chorus of North America is an all-male ensemble of around 50 members, ages 16 to 70. It was established in pre-World War II Ukraine and now functions as an ambassador of Ukrainian culture, music, and the bandura, which has often been seen as a threat to oppressive regimes. The bandura is a fretless, multi-stringed instrument with between 34 and 65 strings that sounds like a lute but is played similarly to a harp. The Ukrainian Bandurist Chorus performs in traditional Ukrainian dress with the bandura players seated in front of the standing vocalists who sing in their native language. Here's artistic director Ole Makhlai.
2: The modern bandura really comes over the last century, you know, in the early 20th century. Before that, there was a predecessor instrument called the kobza, which was more like a lute. And that instrument, and kind of the whole tradition and almost the aura of the instrument, is that it was an accompanying instrument for minstrels, which we call the kobzars, because they played on the kobza. Sometimes the only source of news was this traveling minstrel, either going from village to village, town to town, or even within a city. And they were able to preserve some of the history that would be passed on through this oral tradition. It was also a teaching tool, where a lot of the repertoire was also religious-based. Songs of morality, teaching people how they should live. So having this mix of repertoire in this one individual that was wandering from city to city or within a city, it started to become a very important part of Ukraine that sometimes in these long ballads or these long-form songs, you had encapsulated there the history of Ukraine.

then these songs became a threat to whether it was the Tsarist regime in the 18th, 19th century, whether it was under the Soviets, where you had these many minstrels were jailed, vanished, shot, buried alive, or even sadly, it's still into this century where colleagues of mine in Ukraine that were bandura players, that are bandura players, that is something they fear today because they're associated with this instrument. Hearing that background, I think it's understandable why we do call it the soul of Ukraine, because it encapsulates that we can't always quantify in words.

0: concept of this one minstrel morphed into someone saying, how about if we had put a few of these minstrels together and see what it sounds like? So really the first professional group that was made up of individual minstrels, and the vision was to have a small ensemble, was our group. And it started in 1918, and 108 years later, we're here.
1: Ukrainian Bandurist Chorus President Andrew Ladyshevsky.
2: The ensemble itself was such a giant flaming fire for the diaspora wherever it went in the 1950s and the 1960s that people like myself, when I was given the opportunity to potentially join it, it was, just tell me how. This is an element of me that has survived multi-generations of repression. My relationship with those younger men that want to join or want to talk about this, it is an extremely important group of conversations. The kind that I had 36 years ago with the men who are no longer here. There's a brotherhood here that transcends generations. They understand a responsibility, but then they are also infected by the electric magic that happens.

0: we're not just an ensemble, a musical ensemble, but we're a mission-driven ensemble, right? And there's multiple missions, the preservation, but also the communication of history and culture to everybody. But it is really neat to see how each generation within our group, you know, each one has a different prism of what that mission means.
1: When you're in an organization like ours, where there has been blood sacrifice by some of your earlier members, my place in the chorus today, I'm taking the place of a man who stood there before me and was killed for it. Here I am in 226, and there is a culture that would like to eliminate all this again.

our repertoire that we've had since 2022. The concert is called Ukraine Lives, because there was literally someone in the Russian, former the Russian president, trying to prove to the world that Ukraine does not live. So how did we pick the repertoire? We did again look into songs that were many centuries old that talked about Ukraine, how it developed, the good and the bad of Ukraine. We also had songs that were written literally in the spring of 2022. The war had broken out. Mm-hmm. So we had repertoire that was written in the last few years in order to, again, bring to life the fact that, yeah, there's tragedy going on. But through music, we can show that Ukraine does live.

The powerful sounds of the Ukrainian Banduras Chorus of North America, concluding our celebration of the 2025 NEA National Heritage Fellows. We'll end this hour with the uplifting gospel of the legendary Ingram Metz, known as Richmond, Virginia's first family of gospel. They received the Heritage Fellowship in 2022. The group was formed by Mama Maggie Ingram, who taught herself to sing and play piano when she was just four, and taught her five children to sing as the Ingram Metz. Maggie Ingram died in 2015, passing the leadership of the group to her oldest daughter, Almeda Ingram Miller. Here leading the group on Until I Die.

Until I Die, the legendary Ingram Metz from their 2020 album, Take a Look in the Book, which was recorded over 3 days in Richmond. Most songs on the album were done in one take to capture the spirit of the group's powerful live performances. Our program is produced in collaboration with colleagues in the School of Liberal Arts at Tulane University, with support from the National Endowment for the Arts, the National Council for the Traditional Arts, the New Orleans Tourism and Cultural Fund, and Jim Hart in Chicago. I'm Nick Spitzer, and this is American Roots from PRX, Public Radio Exchange.

This is American Roots, celebrating the National Endowment for the Arts Heritage Fellows. It's the nation's highest honor in the folk and traditional arts. This hour, we'll hear live performances and conversation with past fellows, plus a glimpse into the historic Clifton Chenier box set, released in early 2026 for the late King of Zydeco's 100th birthday. First up, it's a 2010 NEA Heritage Fellow, Del McCurry, from Western North Carolina. His family migrated in 1941 to central Pennsylvania near York. He is a beloved figure in bluegrass with a family band including sons Ronnie on mandolin and Rob on banjo. Let's go to the stage at the 80th National Folk Festival 2021 in Salisbury, Maryland, where the silver-haired bluegrass hero Del McCurry held forth.

Thank you. Now, I was talking to the MC a while ago, and he said he was great friends with the lady that wrote this song, and so was I. I was great friends with Olabelle Reed, or Olabelle Campbell. Olabelle wrote this song, and she told me, she said, now, you need to take that song and record it. It'll do a lot for you. But it really didn't do a whole lot, but it was pretty good. But it's entitled High on the Mountain.

All right, now we're going to do this. 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Oh, right here, this lady does. That lady and that gentleman. Okay, now we'll do this special for y'all. And they're right here. Okay. All right. Now, this is a song that was written about a motorcycle. It was not an American bike either. It was a English bike. And they were considered the fastest bike in the world, even till today. And it was the Vincent Black Lightning, the Vincent Black Shadow. And this song is about that and about black leather. Best part of this song, though, there's a red-headed girl in this song. Hope you like it.

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All aboard.

0: Del McCurry. Whoa. 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I think he might do one more if you give him a little bit of, yeah, like that. While they're gathering their breath, I'll mention Jason Carter on fiddle, Alan Bartram on bass, Rob McCurry on banjo, Ronnie McCurry on mandolin, and of course, Dale McCurry on guitar and vocals.
1: Thank you. Thank you, folks. We'd love to come back here again sometime. We're hardly ever down in your part of the country. But we love it down here, I'll tell you. I'd like to do a tribute to a friend of ours and a guy that I used to work for. And his name is Bill Monroe. I know you folks have heard of Bill Monroe. He is the father of bluegrass music. He's the father of this music. But we'd like to do this gospel number that I used to do with him on the stage a lot. And if you feel like singing along with us, you go right ahead, because we'd appreciate it. It's one entitled Swing Low, Sweet Chariot.

0: On stage in Salisbury, Maryland at the 80th National Folk Festival in 2021 with Bluegrass Hero and Grand Gentleman Del McCurry and band. We'll be back with a great live pairing of two National Heritage Fellows from past years, West African Siddiqui Kande and New Orleanian Dr. Michael White, when American Roots returns.
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This is American Roots with a live cultural exchange between National Heritage awardees from New Orleans and West Africa. We're joined on stage at the New Orleans Jazz Museum by Sadiki Kande, a singer, percussionist, dancer, and National Heritage Fellow from Guinea, who dances on his hands instead of his feet due to a life with polio. He formed Message d'Espoir, an orchestra of artists with disabilities, and joined a dance troupe, Les Merveilles de Guinée, which brought him to the U.S. in 1998, where Sadiki started his own company, Tukunu All Ability African Dance. He was joined here by his longtime partner, Wowo Soakoli, on guitar. New Orleans Heritage Fellow Dr. Micah White added clarinet, with Matt Hampsey on guitar, Bruce Sunpie Barnes on Zydeco accordion, Leroy Etienne drums, and Kerry Lewis acoustic bass, all part of an American Roots live show.

0: Sidike Konde on vocals and percussion. Just tell us a little bit about your growing up and how music pulled you forward.
1: When I was 14 years old, I fell down by polio. It's through my neck all the way down. Everything was paralyzed. It was very hard. My father sent me in the village called Tokunu. One day, I just see the big group was coming on the village to come in the Soli festival. They play djembe, they singing, the strong men jump, dance. And that day, I come to back and tell my grandmother, oh, I see something today I can do. This is what I can do. She tell me, yes, I want to see you do it. And I started dancing with my two hands. My grandmother was clapping for me. I was so happy. I worked hard to stand up, take all my leg up and stay my two hands like a duck. Yeah. And I started dancing. Thank God I come to number one dancer of my country. What's with my two hands? Before people were so looking at me a sad way. But what to my music and the drum and the dancing, everything come exciting, happy. So that was thinking before disabled, but right now it's a Sidike on person. So that's what I can tell you to all the way now.
0: That's an amazing story. Thank you, Sidike. And he received the National Heritage Award in 2007 from the National Endowment for the Arts during his residency in the U.S. And it's just a pleasure to see him doing what he's doing here and also with WoWo. We'll meet the rest of the crew in a few minutes, but maybe you could just set up a song for us.
1: And this song is called Dinin Kimba. That's my first song called Ibrahim. 9 years old, he passed away. Dinin Kimba is a beautiful boy. I love him, and I never forgot him.

0: All right. Sidike Konde, Wowo Suakole. And we'll meet everybody eventually here, but that's Dr. Michael White down there on the clarinet from Xavier University, also a National Heritage Fellow. And Michael, you've known Sidike for a number of years, but how is it bringing your New Orleans traditional jazz approach to what you're hearing from Guinea?
1: Well, you know, it's very important. I met Sidike about a year and a half ago, actually, out at a studio in the woods, and we talked, and then we just kind of started playing, and something clicked, and I realized that a lot of the spirit of what goes on in New Orleans comes from West Africa, and I could feel how our music was derived from the feeling and the rhythms that they play there. I could feel that spirit, and so that helped to fuel my imagination for what I'm doing, writing a lot of songs and different things like that. So we played together a few times. We did a recording, and it came out really well. So hopefully we, you know, this is a lifelong friendship and bond, and we'll get together, you know, at different periods of time.
0: That's great to have you here. So fine to hear you working together, and you built up that relationship. So this really is a cultural exchange. Sidike, what would you like to go out on right now?
2: Okay, right now I'll go to mothers and say, thank you, mother. I do not pay you. But every time you see my face, am I smiling? I'm happy. Thank my mother. I can pay you this war. Thank you.
0: Mm-hmm.

On stage with percussionist and singer Siddiqui Kande, a Mande and French-speaking musician who received the National Heritage Award in 2007. Joined by New Orleanian Dr. Michael White on clarinet, who received the award in 2008. And we are back with Louisiana Creole Zydeco music from another Heritage Fellow, the late King of Zydeco, Clifton Chenier, in a minute on American Roots.

0: This is American Roots, celebrating the NEA National Heritage Fellows. The late Zydeco King, Clifton Chenier, received the award back in 1984. Earlier this year, Smithsonian Folkways Records worked with its Arhuli collection to celebrate the 100th anniversary of Chenier's birth, including his landmark tracks and unissued songs, accompanied by a 160-page book of photos, posters, and liner note essays. We'll hear some of those tracks, starting with his iconic song, Zydeco et pas salé, or snap beans and no salt, referring to hard times and just getting by. The late king of Zydeco, Clifton Chenier, on American Roots.
1: Hey, toi. Tout que tu as correct? C'est bon, boy. C'est tout que tu as magnifique, hein? Oh, mais. Allons des Zydeco, né?

Latifee, Hey Little Girl, from Clifton Chenier's 2026 box set, Clifton Chenier, King of Louisiana Blues and Zydeco. Released by Arhuli Records in partnership with Smithsonian Folkways, the song was recorded originally in Los Angeles in 1955 for Specialty Records and was a French take on Professor Longhair's 1949 hit, Hey Little Girl. We've got time for a couple more Clifton tunes from the box set before we walk and waltz out of here. Next up, an adaptation of Fats Domino's Walkin' to New Orleans, recorded in Berkeley, California, 1967. It's Clifton Chenier's Walkin' to Louisiana on American Roots.

Lafayette Waltz, Clifton Chenier, 1965, featuring his brother Cleveland Chenier on the frottoir, the rubboard, in English, and Manson Guidry on drums. I had the pleasure of working on the liner notes for this box set, and of this song I wrote, Clifton is taking a tried-and-true Cajun song and singing it his way in a blues style, a Creole in command of antique French sung in the blues scale. It shows how a Creole can take a Euro form and modify it to create the mix of their aesthetics. We'll hear more from the box set later this year, but this is where we leave you for now with the memory of that blues waltz from the late King of Zydeco.

0: 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Our production team includes Olivia Broslowski, Lauren Callahan, Steve Martin, Reggie Morris, and Rachel Arter. Thanks to John Floridas from Montana Public Radio and Olivia Marion's Hypothetical Films for interview audio. Thanks especially to the National Endowment for the Arts Chairman, Mary Ann Carter, and Tony L. Chaveau, the Deputy Chairman for Programs and Partnerships. Aaron Jenkins Whaler, Coordinator for Programs and Partnerships. Allison Hill, Public Affairs Specialist, and Liz Auclair. Lord have mercy beaucoup, as we say hereabouts, to our National Endowment for the Arts colleagues. Thanks also to the National Council for the Traditional Arts team, Madeline Ramez and Blaine Wade, as well as Charlie Emmons, Eric Annis, Dudley Cannell, and Ki Chang, all working on the National Folk Festival, where we recorded Del McCurry and have collaborated over the years on this annual national...
1: 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Our programming will resume when the test is complete. This is only a test. No action is required at this time.

0: This has been a required weekly test of the emergency alert system. Had this been an actual emergency, information would have followed the alert tones. This is only a test. No action is required at this time.
1: Website, AmericanRoots.org. Until that time, I'm Nick Spitzer for American Roots from PRX, Public Radio Exchange.